0: The Young Person's Guide to the Orchestra by Benjamin Britten. That was the Chicago Symphony Orchestra in a 1967 recording led by Seiji Ozawa. Coming up next, just as Britten adapted music by Purcell, Jesse Montgomery uses a pre-existing melody of a different stripe in Banner. We'll hear that next. And later, the pulse-raising rhythms of Orff's Carmina Burana. Stay with us.
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0: You're listening to the Chicago Symphony Orchestra in Concert. I'm Lisa Simeone. Jesse Montgomery became the CSO's 11th Mead Composer in Residence in 2021, but this first piece was written a few years earlier, in 2014. Titled Banner, it was commissioned for the 200th anniversary of the poem The Star-Spangled Banner. The piece weaves together the American national anthem with bits of other world anthems and songs. Among them is Lift Every Voice and Sing, often referred to as the Black National Anthem. Banner contrasts two instrument groups, a string quartet and a large chamber orchestra. The form is loosely based on a traditional march with several strains. Finnish conductor Osmo Venska tells us more.
6: I think the Banner is very well written, and I believe you can hear some very speedy things there. Then there is this nice, almost like a hymn, where the principal bass, Alex Hanna, plays this nice solo. And then we come to the point when we can hear not only the American national anthem, but some other things at the same time. And it's obvious that the Star-Spangled Banner is there, but there are some other things.

conductor Osmo Venska. In her notes for Banner, composer Jesse Montgomery writes, "The Star-Spangled Banner is an ideal subject for exploration in contradictions. For most Americans, the song represents a paradigm of liberty and solidarity against fierce odds. For others, it implies a contradiction between the ideals of freedom and the realities of injustice and oppression." Montgomery concludes, "A tribute to the U.S. national anthem means acknowledging the contradictions, leaps and bounds, and milestones that allow us to celebrate and maintain the tradition of our ideals." From a March 2023 performance, Osmo Venska leads the Chicago Symphony Orchestra in Banner by Jesse Montgomery.

0: A meditation on the Star-Spangled Banner. That was Banner by Jesse Montgomery. Finnish conductor Osmo Venska led the Chicago Symphony Orchestra. Next up is a piece by Venska's late countryman, Eino Juhani Rautavaara. The Finnish composer came of age in the years after Sibelius's death and enjoyed a long and shape-shifting career. Over the years, he wrote a series of works about angels and apparitions, but his most popular success came in 1972 with Cantus Arcticus, also known as the Concerto for Birds and Orchestra. The concerto was commissioned by the University of Oulu in northern Finland. It incorporates field recordings of birdsong that Rautavaara tape recorded, both in the marshlands near Oulu and in a remote region near the Arctic Circle. It's set in three movements, beginning with the marsh. This opens with a flute duet that's gradually enriched by other woodwinds, and then the taped warbling of marsh birds. The second movement, titled Melancholy, features a slowed-down recording of a shore lark, or as Rautavaara called it, a ghost bird. The third and final movement is titled Swans Migrating. It's basically a large crescendo for orchestra produced by the superimposed cries of whooper swans. You'll hear swan imitations in the woodwinds and strings as the music builds to a magnificent climax.
1: It really is a real concerto for the birds and the orchestra.
0: Osmo Venska tells us more.
1: The orchestra is playing some traditional music, beautiful themes, and many individual players are imitating some sounds of the tape.
0: Venska has conducted the piece several times around the world.
1: And usually people are like, they're surprised. Oh, first you might hear some laughing when comes from the tape, and people are doing that. But that is also a good part of the whole happening. So I think that it's a great piece of music and a new view about what the nature is, how it's connected to us.
0: That's Osmo Venska doing his finest bird call imitation. And he takes the stage along with the CSO to perform music by Eino Juhani Rautavaara. This is Cantus Arcticus, or the Concerto for Birds and Orchestra.

0: Cantus Arcticus by Raul Tavara. That was a March 2023 performance by the Chicago Symphony Orchestra, led by Osmo Venska. Still to come, we heard the sound of majestic swans in Raul Tavara's Concerto for Birds and Orchestra. A less fortunate swan gets his say in Orff's Carmina Burana. That's next.
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0: This is the Chicago Symphony Orchestra program. I'm Lisa Simeone. O Fortuna, the exhilarating chorus that opens and closes Carl Orff's Carmina Burana, is so popular that audience members sometimes get caught up in the excitement. Countertenor Reginald Mobley recalls the CSO's March 2023 performance.
1: I mean, we all know O Fortuna. I mean, it was so funny seeing the performance and looking out in the beginning and the end of this work. But people were singing along with O Fortuna. And it, because it's such a well-known song. But there is an actual story. There is a dramatic arc between these sections. You get an idea of this revelrous story in between the two sections that everyone knows.
0: O Fortuna is a familiar feature of truck commercials or football halftime shows, but its driving chorus was meant to underscore the medieval concept of the Wheel of Fortune. It's one of 24 texts in Carmina Burana, drawn from a collection of medieval poetry discovered at a monastery in the Bavarian Alps. The poems mostly celebrate a self-indulgent life of drinking, dancing, gambling, and other earthly pleasures. Orff and his librettist, Michael Hoffmann, grouped these poems into three parts, starting with songs and dances that celebrate springtime and the outdoors. The second section moves indoors to the tavern, which brings us to the lament of a dead swan as he is roasted on a spit. Usually this aria is sung by a tenor up in the falsetto range, but for this performance, the swan is portrayed by Reginald Mobley, the countertenor we just heard from. He tells us more.
1: The roasted swan, so this is kind of the centerpiece, the main course of the Carmina Burana, and right in the center, after you've heard this incredible music with the choir and the orchestra and the baritone soloist, the tenor soloist, or for me a countertenor, comes up and sings this three stanza song, which is extremely high, about the swan that is basically the center of the feast in this section.
0: The swan proceeds to tell his tale of woe.
1: First telling you how beautiful I was as a swan and how I love living by the lakes, and then kind of moving on to the idea of, well, that was great, but now I'm on this spit being roasted and spun. And then the last stanza is just bringing everyone up to date where I am now, which is not in a lake, but actually on a plate being served up. And my very last line is the awareness of the very ferocious teeth bearing and heading my way. So it's a very uplifting story, usually I think saved for Christmas and things like that.
0: Reginald Mobley. After the tavern portion of Carmina Burana, the final part turns to matters of the heart. We hear a young maiden lost in thought as she ponders questions of chastity and physical love. The music erupts in a magnificent hymn of praise, and finally, the wheel of fate begins to spin once again. From a March 2023 concert, Osmo Venska conducts the Chicago Symphony Orchestra along with a trio of soloists, soprano Joelle Harvey, countertenor Reginald Mobley, and baritone Hugh Russell. The Chicago Symphony Chorus is prepared by guest director Jenny Wong, and the children's choir, Uniting Voices Chicago, is directed by Josephine Lee. This is Carmina Burana by Carl Orff.

Cinéphile.

Carmina Burana by Carl Orff. Osmo Vanska led the Chicago Symphony Orchestra along with soloist Joelle Harvey, Reginald Mobley, and Hugh Russell. The Chicago Symphony Chorus was prepared by Jenny Wong. Uniting Voices Chicago was led by Josephine Lee. And that's all for this week's show. There's much more content on the CSO's Experience website. 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This broadcast was produced by Brian Wise with assistance from Jiwon Sun, Frank Villela, and Logan Goulart. Music production was by Charlie Post. Vanessa Moss is the executive producer. I'm Lisa Simeone.

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traveling through time with music of Spain on this edition of Concierto. You just heard from a 17th century violinist from Seville, Francisco José de Castro. That was his Sonata No. 9, performed by Chatham Baroque. Before that, a folk tune from the Spanish Golden Age, Bailado, played by the Terranova consort. And two exquisite examples of polyphony from the Renaissance master Tomás Luis de Victoria. He's called the Spanish Palestrina, perhaps because he studied with the Italian master in Rome. Y ahora viajamos al siglo XVIII para escuchar una sonata de teclas por Manuel Blasco de Nebra. Era el organista de la catedral en Sevilla y un gran virtuoso de instrumentos de tecla. Aquí el virtuoso contemporáneo, Pedro Casals, toca la sonata número 3 en A mayor.

0: The Piano Sonata No. 3 in A Major by Manuel Blasco de Nebra. He was the organist of the cathedral in Seville and a grand virtuoso of keyboard instruments. You heard the contemporary virtuoso Pedro Casals performing. This is Concierto, with music by Spanish and Latin American composers and performers. I'm Frank Dominguez.
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0: Esta vez en concierto viajamos a través del tiempo con la música de España. 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

a couple of selections by two Spanish nationalist composers from the late 19th century, Isaac Albéniz and Enrique Granados. Most of their music was written for piano, but it's more familiar in arrangements for guitar. You just heard the Brazilian Guitar Quartet performing El Fandango de Candil, or The Fandango of the Candle, by Enrique Granados. That's from his set of Goyescas for solo piano. And before that, El Albaicín, named for a neighborhood in Seville. Isaac Albéniz music with John Williams playing guitar and the London Symphony Orchestra conducted by Paul Daniel. This is Concierto, music by Spanish and Latin American composers and performers, and this time we're traveling through time in the music of Spain. Terminamos nuestro viaje a través del tiempo en la música española con Joaquín Rodrigo del siglo XX. Él fue compositor de muchas famosas obras para guitarra. Irónicamente, él no era guitarrista sino pianista. Así es que escuchamos cuatro piezas para piano por Rodrigo con el pianista Artur Pizarro.

Music by Joaquin Rodrigo, a composer best known for his works for guitar. Ironically, he wasn't a guitarist, but a pianist. So we heard four piano pieces by Joaquin Rodrigo, featuring pianist Artur Pizarro. This has been an edition of Concierto, traveling through time in the music of Spain. I'm Frank Dominguez. Muchas gracias por escuchar. Nos vemos.

0: We spend time with pianist Yevgeny Yontov at his DMA recital, plus we hear live and concert performances from the 46th Annual New Music Festival at Bowling Green State University. That's next time on New Music from Bowling Green. 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

0: A stop in 18th century Mexico for the Mass in D by Ignacio de Jerusalem as we travel through time in Latin American music on this edition of Concierto. That Mass was performed by Chanticleer, and the Chanticleer Sinfonia, Joseph Jennings, was the conductor. Ignacio de Jerusalem was born in Italy, but he spent much of his life in Spain and North Africa. In 1743, he went to Mexico and after a time was made the music director of the Cathedral in Mexico City. He did much to expand the musical resources of the cathedral and to update its music. This is Concierto, classical music by Spanish and Latin American composers and performers.
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2: 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I'm Alec Baldwin. 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
0: Concierto es presentado por WDAV Classical Public Radio, un servicio de Davidson College en Davidson, Carolina del Norte. 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

Rosita Iglesias, number 7 of a song cycle titled Las Presencias, The Presences, by Carlos Guastavino. Jonathan Kohler played that arrangement for clarinet and piano with the pianist Rasa Vitauskaita. Carlos Guastavino was known as the Schubert of the Pampas because of his more than 500 compositions, most of them songs. Before that, you heard from the Chopin of the guitar, Agustin Barrios of Uruguay. You heard his masterpiece, La Catedral, performed by guitarist David Solis Olson. This has been Concierto, classical music by Spanish and Latin American composers and performers, and we've been traveling through time with the music of Latin America. Soy Frank Domínguez, como siempre, un gran placer y muchas gracias por escuchar.

0: 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We'll hear the stunning Quartet for the End of Time, which Olivier Messiaen wrote while he was in a German prisoner of war camp during World War II. 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

We started the midnight hour with Rossini's William Tell Overture. The Cincinnati Pops Orchestra was led by Eric Kunzel. Next, we'll hear music of Joseph Martin Krauss, Symphony in F Major. Peter Sundqvist leads the Swedish Chamber Orchestra.

Petter Sundqvist led the Swedish Chamber Orchestra. That was Josef Martin Krauss's Symphony in F Major. Next, we'll hear music of Jerome Morris, the Cardinal Suite. City of Prague Philharmonic Orchestra is conducted by Paul Bateman.

Paul Bateman led the City of Prague Philharmonic Orchestra. That was Jerome Morris's The Cardinal Suite. Thanks for joining me for this hour of Classical Overnights. I'm Mickey Miller. 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

0: Hi, this is Bill McLaughlin inviting you to come explore the world of the English composer William Walton. Young Willie had a beautiful soprano voice as a boy, and that won him a scholarship to Oxford. Walton wrote concerti for Heifetz and Piatigorsky, film scores for Laurence Olivier and John Gielgud, and music for the royal family. 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

Toffel music led by Jean Lammon. That was a suite of music from Henry Purcell's The Fairy Queen. Next, we'll hear music of Mendelssohn. This is String Symphony No. 11. English String Orchestra is conducted by William Boughton.

William Botton led the English String Orchestra in Mendelssohn's String Symphony No. 11. Thanks for joining me for this hour of Classical Overnights. I'm Mickey Miller. 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

We heard Aaron Copland's Appalachian Spring. Leonard Bernstein led the Los Angeles Philharmonic. Next, we'll hear music of Eric Wolfgang Korngold. Neve Trio performs his piano trio in D major.

Neve Trio performed Eric Wolfgang Korngold's Piano Trio in D Major. Thanks for spending part of your evening with me. I'm Mickey Miller. 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

pianist Jean-Yves Thibaudet performing from Book 2 of Debussy's Etudes. Next, we'll hear music of J.S. Bach, Cello Suite No. 6, performed on viola by Kim Kashkashian.

Violist Kim Kashkashian performing J.S. Bach's Cello Suite No. 6. Thanks for spending part of your evening with me on Classical Overnights. I'm Mickey Miller. 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

0: 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You'll also hear music by Sibelius that redefined what a symphony could be, and Richard Strauss's musical portraits of two of history's most infamous characters. 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

We started the hour with a horn trio in E-flat major by Johannes Brahms, performed by Trio Quelquechose. Next, we'll hear from the Cleveland Quartet. This is music of Maurice Ravel, his string quartet in F major.

String Quartet in F Major, music of Maurice Ravel, performed by the Cleveland Quartet. Thanks for spending part of your evening with me. I'm Mickey Miller. 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

0: 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I'm Sarah Schneider, and I hope you'll join me next time for Early Music Now.
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Clarinetist Thea King with the London Symphony Orchestra. We heard Bernhard Henrik Kressel's Clarinet Concerto No. 3, led by Alan Francis. Next, music of Luigi Cherubini. This is Piero Bellugi leading the San Remo Symphony Orchestra in Symphony in D Major.

Piero Baluggi led the San Remo Symphony Orchestra. We heard Luigi Cherubini's Symphony in D Major. Well, good morning. Thanks for spending part of your evening with me on Classical Overnights. I'm Mickey Miller. 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

0: The news and information you need, the arts and entertainment you love, from WGTE-FM Toledo, WGLE Lima, WGBE Bryan, and WGTE Defiance, and online at WGTE.org. Good morning. It's Tuesday. It is the 22nd day of June. I'm Kari Marshall. Coming up is Morning Edition. Mostly sunny skies for you today. We'll have afternoon highs right around 77 degrees. Your sunrise this morning, 6:01. Sunset this evening, 11 past 9. That should give us 15 hours and 10 minutes of daylight. We're currently at 57 degrees in Toledo. It's 56 in Lima, 55 in both Bryan and Defiance, and Ann Arbor's coming in at 54 degrees. 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
1: Good morning. President Trump visits Pennsylvania today, where he's expected to talk up what he considers his wins for the U.S. economy. He's looking to shore up support from the swing state ahead of the midterms. It's Morning Edition from NPR News. New York holds primaries today. Analysts will be looking to see if there's a groundswell for progressive candidates. I'm Michelle Martin.
2: And I'm Amy Martinez. New York City Mayor Zohran Mamdani has raised momentum for his preferred candidates. Also, a federal judge blocks a Justice Department subpoena for Minnesota Governor Tim Walz. And we remember record executive Clive Davis. He helped shape the careers of many music icons. It's Tuesday, June 23rd. Happy birthday to actor Selma Blair. She is 54 years old today. News is next.
3: Live from NPR News in Washington, I'm Corva Coleman. The Senate has passed the largest housing affordability bill in decades. NPR's Stephen Bissaha reports the legislation passed with bipartisan support.
4: Before passing 85-5, the bill's co-sponsor, Republican Senator Tim Scott, said the bill is meant to boost the country's housing supply.
5: When you put more housing supply on the market, more people have a chance to become a first-time home buyer.
4: The bill does not order the construction of new homes. That's up to the private sector. Instead, Scott says the legislation is meant to encourage home builders by reforming parts of the permitting process.
5: When you cut red tape, you actually reduce the cost of housing.
4: The bill also bans institutional investors from buying up large numbers of single-family homes. It now heads to the House of Representatives. Stephen Bissaha, NPR News.
3: The U.S. is temporarily lifting sanctions against Iranian oil for 2 months. It's an incentive to get Iran to comply with its part of the understanding with the U.S. to end the war. Vice President Vance says this will allow U.N. nuclear inspectors back into the country. But NPR's Aya Batrawi reports these inspectors have already been in Iran anyway.
6: The head of the International Atomic Energy Agency that Vance is referring to was in the United Arab Emirates earlier this month, and I was there when Rafael Grossi said inspectors are already in Iran and had visited small labs in places that hadn't been attacked. But Vance seems to be implying here that they would be able to inspect nuclear sites like Fordo, Isfahan, and Natanz, which were damaged in U.S. airstrikes last year. The IAEA says those airstrikes obscured its ability to check on these sites, and the agency says that just days before that war last June, they had been able to verify Iran's stockpile of highly enriched uranium.
3: NPR's Aya Batrawi reporting. Meanwhile, authorities in Lebanon say that one person has been killed and two others injured in a shooting there that they say is by Israel. Iran insists that for the potential agreement to hold, fighting must stop in Lebanon. The State Department has confirmed to NPR that it will phase out HIV/AIDS funding to South Africa by next March. NPR's Gabriella Emanuel reports that in South Africa, roughly 8 million people are living with the virus.
7: The State Department said it is ending the HIV/AIDS funding because of South Africa's failure to make progress on policy requests by the Trump administration. It singled out what it sees as South Africa's prejudice against white South Africans. The State Department said it had warned South Africa multiple times, and the country is, quote, more than capable of supporting its own health programs. In 2024, the U.S. gave more than $450 million to South Africa for HIV/AIDS work. South Africa's Ministry of Health did not immediately respond to requests for comment. Gabriella Emanuel, NPR News.
3: You're listening to NPR. There are primary elections in three states today, Maryland, New York, and Utah. South Carolina Republicans will hold a runoff primary to choose their nominee for governor. For the first time in modern history, Utah has a safe Democratic congressional seat, and the primary campaign has been competitive. Significant numbers of Americans say they're receptive to religious expression in public schools. NPR's Jason DeRose reports on the findings of a new survey from the Pew Research Center.
8: Nearly 8 in 10 U.S. adults say they favor allowing students to voluntarily pray in student-led groups. Strongest support comes from white evangelicals and black Protestants. The Pew poll found that fewer than half, 46%, say public school teachers should be allowed to lead their classes in prayer, and only a very small percentage say those prayers should be required. Pew Research also found that 50% of those polled favor displaying the Ten Commandments in classrooms. Divisions exist along party lines, with more than 7 in 10 Republicans favoring these displays, while about 7 in 10 Democrats oppose them. Jason DeRose, NPR News.
3: Argentina's iconic soccer star Lionel Messi has scored the most goals in World Cup history. He now has 18 after scoring 2 goals yesterday in Argentina's win over Austria. But right behind him is France's Kylian Mbappe with 16 career men's World Cup goals. Mbappe held France defeat Iraq yesterday. Another player to watch is Erling Haaland of Norway. He scored 2 goals yesterday to help Norway beat Senegal. This is NPR.
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0: This is NPR News on FM 91. You've tuned in to Morning Edition. I'm Kari Marshall. Thanks for joining us on this Tuesday. Well, coming up on the program, severe storms have hit several communities over the past few days across the Midwest, which has also seen a significant increase in the number of tornadoes. We'll have a report on the damage in just a few minutes. Later in the hour, Anthony DeCurtis, music critic and co-writer of Clive Davis' 2013 autobiography, The Soundtrack of My Life, speaks with A. Martinez about the legacy of music executive Clive Davis. Their conversation coming up for you in 15 minutes. But next up on the program, more on President Trump's planned visit to Pennsylvania's Lee Valley today, where he hopes to tout the economy in the wake of an initial agreement with Iran. Your FM 91 weather looks like mostly sunny skies for you today. We'll have afternoon highs near 77 degrees, clear skies overnight, lows around 55, and sunny and warmer tomorrow with highs near 80. 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It's currently 57 degrees in your city of Toledo, and your time is 8 minutes past 6.
10: It's Morning Edition from NPR News. I'm Michelle Martin in Washington, D.C.
2: And I'm A. Martinez in Los Angeles, California. As his top negotiators look to finalize plans to end the war in Iran, the president is turning the page a bit to the economy.
10: He is heading today to Lehigh Valley, Pennsylvania, where he will tour a Mack Trucks manufacturing plant to tout what he sees as his economic gains.
2: NPR White House correspondent Franco Ordonez will be following the visit. So not a typical domestic trip for President Trump, Franco.
11: Yes and no, but I'd largely say no because of the timing of the visit. I mean, this is going to be his first domestic trip since signing an agreement with the Iranians to end their fighting in the Middle East. And as you mentioned, it's a chance for Trump to turn the page and focus on his domestic agenda. Now, I expect he'll outline some of the economic gains that he's been promising would happen once the fighting is stopped. I mean, politically, he also needs this. His approval ratings continue falling to record lows over his handling of the economy. According to NPR's most recent polling, just 36% of voters say they approve of Trump's overall job performance, while 59% say they disapprove. And that's the widest gap Trump has faced during either term in office.
2: He's made big promises that gas prices and food prices will start to drop once the war is over. I mean, is that what you expect to hear today?
11: Yeah, to a certain degree. I mean, he's been very clear when pressed about the high cost of living in America right now that all that would change once the war is over and that the Strait of Hormuz is open again, that gas prices would plummet and as would other energy prices. And he actually acknowledges thinking about the political and economic consequences if that doesn't happen.
12: I don't want to be Herbert Hoover. That's a president I don't want to be because he, you know, he was in charge during the Great Depression.
11: And yesterday he boasted that the strait was open and that there was now a, quote, oil gusher. So I expect you'll hear some of that today, but I wouldn't be surprised at all if he urges folks to also have some patience.
2: More patience? Okay, so what do you mean?
11: Well, I mean, obviously there are a lot of factors that go into this. I mean, it's a very delicate and uncertain moment. I mean, but even if the strait is reopened, it could take some time, likely months, until U.S. drivers see gas prices fall to pre-conflict levels. I mean, this was a months-long blockade that severely disrupted energy markets and messed with prices across several sectors. I mean, the disruptions also involved natural gas, feedstock, fertilizer. It affected supply chains. So it could really be months before grocery prices come down.
2: All right. Now, getting back to the politics, especially with the midterms coming up, but how important is it for President Trump to address the economy?
11: It's extremely important. I mean, pundits will tell you that voters don't go to the polls on foreign policy issues, but they will absolutely make their voices heard about inflation and higher prices. I quoted NPR's polling earlier, and it's not just Democrats who are concerned about the economy under Trump. Republicans are as well. I mean, 22% of Republicans say they disapprove of Trump's handling of the economy. Hey, that's a really big number for a president who has long had an iron grip on Republican support. I mean, Republican elected officials, lawmakers have been clamoring for Trump to zero in on the economy for months now, especially with the midterms approaching. They've been doing this over and over again, but the Trump administration continues to talk about these issues and foreign policy. I think the real question now is whether it's going to be soon enough for Trump to make a difference, or is it too late?
2: That's NPR White House correspondent Franco Ordonez. Thanks a lot.
11: Thanks, Sam.
10: Will the president's message in Pennsylvania today help restore confidence among voters as well as soothe the nerves of Republicans on Capitol Hill? Let's ask Ron Bongean, a veteran spokesperson for Republicans in the Senate and the House. He's now with a communications firm, Rock Solutions. Good morning, Ron. Thanks for joining us once again.
13: Good morning, Michelle. Thank you very much.
10: So we're a little more than 4 months out from the midterms, president traveling to a major swing state for the speech on the economy, as Franco just told us. Does this timing make sense to you?
13: Absolutely. The timing makes complete sense. We're at a point where Trump needs to get on the road much more often. You know, Susie Wiles was talking about this a long time ago. He needs to be on the road on a weekly basis in these swing states, in these places that really matter and will matter for control of the House of Representatives, especially at a time where gas prices have been higher. They are coming down, which is helpful. And I think he'll probably talk about that.
10: Well, but the question I think that Franco posed, I want to put to you, which is he already too late? I mean, the president's been out and about. I mean, he's gone to major sporting events and he's been seen in sort of a lot of places. But this is the first kind of really sort of domestically focused speech he's given in a while. So the question is he already too late?
13: No, I don't think so. I mean, because we're 4 months out, he has to do this. I mean, it would be, if you think it's too late and he wouldn't, you know, and just throw up your hands, that would be political malpractice. He has to start talking about the economy early and often. Start talking about getting past the Iran war, if he can. I mean, that's the whole issue. The Iran war has been ups and downs. The agreement is there. It's not there. What we need to see is a consistent trend of prices coming down on all fronts, and that will make people feel a lot better about things come November.
10: You said back in April that gas prices needed to come down substantially by Memorial Day, or it would be a political catastrophe waiting to happen. So as you just pointed out, gas prices are inching down. They're still a lot higher than a year ago. So is the president close to political catastrophe?
13: Listen, the gas prices are an election indicator of how Republicans are doing. The lower they can get, the better off their chances are. When you're talking about a couple of seats in control of the House of Representatives, there's a lot of pressure on Republicans to keep the House. And when you have gas prices high like this, people have memories. You know, the family of four that can't afford to go out to dinner Friday night, let's say, because they had to pay extra $50 in extra gas, that can be impactful. So having these gas prices go lower and lower each week would be significant to helping. It just would go a long way.
10: Who do you think the president will be trying to speak to in his speech in Lehigh Valley today? And who do you think he's going to be talking to? And who would you advise him to be talking to? And I'm wondering if you think that, is he mainly focused on his base or disaffected Republicans at this point? Or can he broaden out? Is he capable of broadening out?
13: Well, because he's in Pennsylvania, he'll be talking, yes, partly to his base because they're going to be showing up to his rally. He's also going to have to be talking about independents. I mean, that's the focus there. That's part of the focus there as well. I mean, he can talk about how the Senate just passed a bipartisan housing bill that will prevent Wall Street from scooping up homes and raising prices. That can help affordability. He should be talking about these things and reaching out beyond his base, even though the base will be there. I'm sure he'll throw some red meat there, which is important to keep them energized. Of course, he needs their votes, but he's got to be talking to independents out there in swing states like Pennsylvania.
10: Do you think he's capable of doing so, though? I mean, it does seem, though, the president's always been very, pick your adjective depending on your point of view, very blunt if you think that he's plain spoken, or very, crude and aggressive if you don't like what he has to say. And so it just seems to me that he's been in attack mode, even toward his own supporters in recent months. And I do wonder if you think that he's capable of broadening that message out and actually talking to independents.
13: I think he's completely capable of it. And the key here is to stay focused on the themes that he needs to be driving home. The challenge that he could have is to get off topic and to drift into other things that may not matter to those voters. If he focuses too much on Iran and gets in too many particulars regarding it because he's so focused on that, that can get lost. So he's got to stay very focused. And it's not just one time here, in Pennsylvania. I think Republicans really need to hear him, and independent voters need to hear him speak almost on a weekly basis about the economy. And it shows that he's getting back to it. And he'll have to do that to keep the message on point.
10: That is Republican strategist Ron Bongean. Ron, thanks so much for joining us once again.
13: Thank you.
2: People are recovering from storms that hit eastern and southern regions of the country last night. Over the weekend, tornadoes and thunderstorms blasted through the Midwest and left at least three people dead. Here's Illinois Public Media's Abigail Botar.
14: It's recovery time in Effingham. Residents are assessing the damage the tornado caused in the southern Illinois city last week. There's miles of debris and flattened buildings. Michael Yeager is out looking for anything salvageable from his business, a Corvette parts store and museum. He was at home when the tornado touched down.
15: I couldn't even get out of my neighborhood. There's trees and just all kinds of stuff down. So as soon as I could get out here, my insurance agent was already on the phone with me. He's like, I'm gonna need you out there. We'll see what's going on. And we get out here and it was quite literally gone.
14: Over the weekend, there were more storms in the Midwest before they moved further east and south. Officials say at least three people died, two in mobile homes in rural Illinois and another person in Kansas. Illinois State climatologist Trent Ford says severe weather in the state has been surpassing records. On average, there's been about 54 tornadoes a year, but Ford says that number has skyrocketed in recent years.
16: It is almost assuredly over 150 now, given Sunday's events.
14: Historically, twisters are found more frequently further west in what's called Tornado Alley. Steve Nesbitt heads the Department of Climate, Meteorology, and Atmospheric Sciences at the University of Illinois Urbana-Champaign. He says it may be too soon to tell if Tornado Alley is actually moving east and whether climate change has anything to do with it.
17: Certainly, we have to be very careful with starting to attribute these pattern changes that we're seeing. But it is consistent with a lot of the sort of details that we would expect in a climate change scenario.
14: The National Weather Service says tornado season typically runs from May to June. So with the end of the month approaching, the weather might not be as severe for communities that were hard hit by tornado season. For NPR News, I'm Abigail Botar in Urbana, Illinois.

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2: Well, you are listening to Morning Edition right here on FM 91. I'm Kari Marshall. Thanks so much for joining us on this Tuesday morning. Well, coming up on the program, a federal judge has hindered the Trump administration's efforts to subpoena Minnesota critics of immigration enforcement actions, ruling the subpoenas were meant to, quote, harass political opponents. The details of that ruling in 15 minutes. And following that report, today is primary day in New York City, presenting a test of Mayor Zoran Mamdani's influence as a Democratic socialist.
3: The party of the past will not be what leads us into the future. For we need a Democratic Party with backbone.
2: We'll have a closer look at Mr. Mamdani's slate of endorsed candidates in 20 minutes. But before that, a conversation with Anthony DeCurtis, music critic and co-writer of Clive Davis's 2013 autobiography, The Soundtrack of My Life, about the legacy of music executive Clive Davis. Stay with us. FM 91 weather, mostly sunny skies. For you today, we'll have afternoon highs near 77 degrees. Clear skies stay with us overnight with lows around 55. We're currently at 57 degrees in Toledo. 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
6: This is Morning Edition from NPR News. I'm Michelle Martin.
0: And I'm A. Martinez. This is the sound that Clive Davis helped create.

0: The death of one of the most revered executives in the music world at the age of 94 closed out a decades-long career as a champion of some of the greatest musical artists of all time.
1: Clive Davis was a lawyer turned music tastemaker who held top positions at labels such as Columbia and RCA and founded others, including Arista and J Records. He was instrumental in shepherding the careers of some of the biggest artists of all time, like Billy Joel, Bruce Springsteen, and Janis Joplin.
0: Clive Davis signed Whitney Houston when she was just 19, even insisting that her cover of a Dolly Parton song open with 40 seconds a cappella.

0: Barry Manilow, who worked closely with Davis for decades, spoke about their collaboration to Steve Inskeep earlier this month.
1: Every album always had two Clive Davis choices, because he's brilliant at that. His ear goes to the radio, mine does not.
2: Music critic Anthony DeCurtis co-wrote Davis's 2013 autobiography, The Soundtrack of My Life, and he's with us this morning. Anthony, I mean, Clive Davis was known as the man with golden ears. How did he know exactly what to contribute to some of these great songs and great artists? I mean, how did he know when he touched on something great?
3: Well, that is the mystery. You know, Clive is somebody who, you know, really had no music background, but quite accidentally found himself as the president of Columbia Records, and he began studying, you know, he began spending time, you know, just learning what works on the radio. And in the old school definition of A&R, which is artists and repertoire, that's what Clive did. He had certain artists, and he found the repertoire for them, and he was a master at matching the artists to the song.
2: Yeah, Aretha Franklin once called him the greatest record man of all time. Many music executives stay behind the scenes, don't have that kind of reputation. What made him stand out?
3: Well, you know, Clive is somebody who, you know, loved to work with artists. And the great thing about him in that regard was that he was somebody who let the artist be the artist. As involved as he was in people's careers, you know, he never wanted to sort of displace them in the public eye. So there was a kind of, you know, business-like relationship, but at the same time, they knew that Clive had their best interests and ultimately his record company's interests at heart. And that's, you know, how he proceeded.
2: Yeah, well, it works, right? I mean, yeah, if everyone, you know, is just out for themselves, then nothing works. But if they got one person who's looking out for everyone's interest, typically that makes things work.
3: Well, you know, he also worked, you know, he made a distinction between what he would call pop artists, which is artists who don't write their own songs, and, you know, artists like, you know, certainly Bruce Springsteen or God knows Bob Dylan, you know, people who really do, you know, write their own songs. And he just handled those people differently. You know, Clive is, you know, people will criticize Clive, you know, he was very involved, but Clive would always make suggestions. And if you didn't want to follow those suggestions, that's fine. It's your career. But, like, that's like many artists will laugh and talk about Clive saying that to them. It's like, oh, okay, it's my career. And I knew what he meant by that.
2: Yeah.
3: You know, because he had a real sense of what the market would bear.
2: Yeah. If Clive Davis gives you a suggestion, I suggest you take it seriously. I mean, that would be my suggestion to anyone. Now, Davis called Whitney Houston one of his top singers of all time, right alongside Aretha Franklin and Barbara Streisand. And he described the relationship with Houston as a very special bond, even after he didn't represent her. What made their collaboration so special?
3: Well, because it started when she was so young. You know, lots of people wanted to sign Whitney Houston. But, you know, because Clive had a relationship with Dionne Warwick and with Aretha Franklin, you know, he had real standing with Whitney. And, you know, they went on a journey together. And those records, you know, which are beautifully made, were hugely successful. And, you know, eventually, in the ways of the record industry, you know, they were apart for a while. But, you know, their connection was very, very strong and very powerful and ultimately very personal.
2: Anthony, just about 30 seconds left here. I mean, you work closely with Davis on his autobiography. And I know I'm asking an impossible thing to answer possibly here, but what was the number one thing you learned about him and his relationship to music?
3: Well, the most important thing I learned about him was that his relationship to music and the music business was always second to his relationship to his family. I was really struck by what a family man he was to his, you know, four children and grandchildren and at least one great grandchild that I know of, you know, and that was what, you know, that was always as much as he was concerned with the business, that was really the kind of uppermost thing in his life.
2: Music critic.

0: Anthony DeCurtis co-wrote Davis's 2013 autobiography, The Soundtrack of My Life. Anthony, thanks.
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3: We have Amy Voigt from the city of Toledo.
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7: Live from NPR News in Washington, I'm Dave Mattingly. Iran's president is scheduled to hold talks today in Pakistan, a country that's been acting as a mediator in negotiations between Iran and the U.S. This follows a round of high-level discussions in Geneva involving Vice President Vance. NPR's Jackie Northam says one concession the Trump administration is making to Tehran is allowing Iran to sell oil on the world market temporarily.
8: The Treasury Department lifted oil sanctions on Iran for the next 60 days. This gives Iran a huge economic boost after years of having to sell crude and other petroleum products at cut rates, largely on the black market. The move is part of the interim agreement between the U.S. and Iran that was reached last week. Treasury Secretary Scott Bessent wrote on social media that the oil waivers follow Iran's commitment to open the Strait of Hormuz and to allow international nuclear inspectors back into the country. There have been punitive sanctions on Iranian oil for decades. Exporters there have relied on so-called shadow fleets of old tankers to move crude, primarily to China. Jackie Northam, NPR News.
7: Iran has since denied that it's agreed to allow UN nuclear inspectors back into the country. That was something Vance highlighted yesterday following those talks in Geneva. This is NPR News from Washington. A federal judge is tossing out grand jury subpoenas issued by the Justice Department to officials in Minnesota. They included Governor Tim Walz and Minneapolis Mayor Jacob Frey. John Collins with Minnesota Public Radio says the judge ruled the subpoenas were intended to pressure President Trump's political opponents into assisting with the administration's immigration enforcement efforts.
9: The judge sided with Minnesota state and city officials who argued that these subpoenas violated their 10th Amendment rights, which says the federal government can't use its powers to compel or harass local governments into adopting certain federal policies. And that's exactly what the judge appears to think the Trump administration was trying to do here. And the judge in this case, Patrick Schiltz, noted the context that these subpoenas occurred in. They were issued right as President Trump threatened retribution against the state.
7: Minneapolis is where two protesters were shot and killed by federal agents earlier this year during demonstrations against the Trump administration's crackdown on illegal immigration. There are election primaries today in Maryland, New York, and Utah. In South Carolina, voters will be taking part in primary runoffs. They include the race for the Republican gubernatorial nomination between the state's Lieutenant Governor Pamela Evett and South Carolina's Attorney General Alan Wilson. I'm Dave Mattingly, NPR News in Washington.
1: Well, you are listening to your NPR News right here on FM 91. Coming up next on the program, we're going to take a closer look at the ruling by a federal judge to block the Trump administration's efforts to subpoena Minnesota critics of immigration enforcement actions. Now, in your money matters, the Dow Jones Industrial Average closed trading at 51,712, up 148 points. The Nasdaq closed at 26,166, losing 351 points. And this morning, one U.S. dollar buys $1.42 Canadian and 88 euro cents. We're currently at 56 degrees in Toledo, mostly sunny skies. Expected today, we'll have afternoon highs near 77 degrees. Clear skies overnight tonight, lows around 55. Tomorrow, sunny and a warmer day, highs near 80, and showers and thunderstorms likely on Thursday with highs in the lower 80s. We're currently at 56, as I said. This is Morning Edition. Your time is 34 minutes past 6.
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0: It's Morning Edition from NPR News. I'm Amy Martinez in Los Angeles, California.
11: And I'm Michelle Martin in Washington, D.C. In Minnesota, a federal judge threw out grand jury subpoenas from the Trump administration.
0: The judge said the subpoenas were used to harass, coerce, and retaliate against Minnesota officials who did not cooperate with the federal government's immigration policies.
11: Minnesota Public Radio's John Collins is with us now to tell us more about it. Good morning.
12: Good morning.
11: So the federal government issued 6 subpoenas. What did the government say they were looking for?
12: So they were looking for answers from some longtime opponents, including Governor Tim Walz and Attorney General Keith Ellison, as well as the mayors of Minneapolis and St. Paul and the counties where they're located. And the subpoenas came down during the height of the ICE surge into Minnesota, and that's where thousands were arrested and 2 American citizens were shot to death by federal agents. But essentially, the subpoenas were aimed at getting these Minnesota officials to hand over any information about their response to the federal government's immigration surge in Minnesota.
11: And what did the judge say in throwing them out?
12: The judge sided with Minnesota state and city officials who argued that these subpoenas violated their 10th Amendment rights, which says the federal government can't use its powers to compel or harass local governments into adopting certain federal policies. And that's exactly what the judge appears to think the Trump administration was trying to do here. And the judge in this case, Patrick Schiltz, noted the context that these subpoenas occurred in. They were issued right as President Trump threatened retribution against the state, and at a time when top officials in the Trump administration were also publicly pushing the state to cooperate more closely with federal immigration efforts or to face the consequences.
11: And did the judge say any more about how he came to this conclusion that the federal government overstepped its authority here?
12: The judge said harassing local and state officials is not an appropriate use of grand jury subpoenas. It's a misuse of a very powerful tool. But Judge Schiltz also said the federal government's assertion that these incredibly broad subpoenas had any clear purpose in a criminal investigation was absurd. He said none of the federal government's examples it cited justified the subpoenas. And he said it's clear that the goal of the subpoenas was instead to coerce Minnesota officials into assisting with the enforcement of federal civil immigration law and to harass and retaliate against them for failing to do so.
11: Have the Minnesota authorities responded to this?
12: Governor Tim Walz released a statement saying the decision is a, quote, victory for the rule of law and our democracy. And Walz said the use of grand jury subpoenas was just one more example of this federal administration's lawlessness. Minneapolis Mayor Jacob Frey said it was a vindication of free speech, and he said criticizing the government is not a crime.
11: Is the federal government responding? And what, if you know, what could be next here?
12: The U.S. Department of Justice sent me a brief statement saying it takes the unlawful obstruction of federal law seriously and that it will continue to investigate. The judge here also took the step of saying he plans to unseal the grand jury testimony that led to these subpoenas, which is typically secret. He's given the federal government time to challenge it, but he said there's both a public interest and an interest by local governments in having these grand jury documents unsealed, and that could happen as soon as next month.
11: Well, those are actually some extraordinary developments there. That is John Collins of Minnesota Public Radio. John, thank you.
12: Thank you.
0: It's primary day in New York City today. It's also the biggest test of first-term Mayor Zoran Mamdani's electoral influence since his own win last year when the Democratic Socialists inspired thousands to support a political movement. Now, this year, he's trying to expand on it, going to bat in 3 Democratic congressional primaries. WNYC's senior politics reporter Bridget Bergen joins us now with more on what to watch for in today's race. So before we dig in, we're focusing on Democratic primaries here. Will any of these seats, Bridget, come into play in November?
13: No, these are deep, deep blue districts. So this really isn't about the balance of power in the U.S. House. The bigger story is about the future of the Democratic Party in New York City and, frankly, a beyond. Mayor Mamdani has become a national figure talking about the affordability crisis and is outspoken against Israel's actions in Gaza. Here's how Mamdani framed the stakes of this primary at a Get Out the Vote rally just last week in Brooklyn with Vermont Senator Bernie Sanders.
14: The party of the past will not be what leads us into the future. For we need a Democratic Party with backbone. A Democratic Party that offers an affirmative agenda without apology.
13: Ultimately, Mamdani says his slate of endorsed candidates represents the kind of change the Democratic Party needs.
0: All right, so let's talk about his slate. First, he's backed a congressional candidate for one open seat.
13: Yes, that's to succeed retiring Congressmember Nydia Velazquez, the first Puerto Rican woman elected to the House back in 1992. Her district went big for Mamdani last year, and Mamdani endorsed first-term state assembly member Claire Valdez. She's a Democratic socialist, union organizer. Velazquez is backing Antonio Reynoso, the current Brooklyn Borough president. This race has really become a referendum over who controls the local Democratic Party, Mamdani versus Velazquez, the DSA movement versus progressive Democrats.
0: Are there any other DSA candidates running?
13: Yeah, in New York 13, Mamdani is backing 32-year-old Daria Lisa Avila Chevalier, who came to the Upper Manhattan and Bronx District to go to college about a decade ago. She's an Afro-Latina organizer, has led pro-Palestinian demonstrations at Columbia University. She's challenging Congressmember Adriano Espaillat, the first Dominican-American elected to Congress. He's 71, chair of the Congressional Hispanic Caucus. She attacks Espaillat over taking AIPAC money, a pro-Israel lobbying group, and says he's out of touch with the real needs of their community. He's labeled her and the broader DSA movement as gentrifiers, forcing longstanding Black and brown residents out of their neighborhood.
0: And Mamdani endorsed another challenger against incumbent Congressman Dan Golden.
13: Yeah, that's in New York 10. Former mayoral candidate Brad Lander is running against Goldman, citing his past support of military funding for Israel. Now, both candidates are Jewish, but Lander's taken a harder line, calling Israel's action in Gaza a genocide. The Israeli government rejects those allegations and says its target is Hamas. Lander's also attacked Goldman for taking money from AIPAC and for spending a lot of his own money on the campaign. But Goldman has support from people like Governor Kathy Hochul, who calls him her go-to guy in Washington. But at this point, the race is leaning Lander.
0: All right, that's WNYC's Bridget Bergen in New York. Thanks a lot.
13: You're welcome.

Coming up later today on All Things Considered, a tradition that you may not have heard of, but is more than 100 years old. The week before a wedding in a predominantly Italian-American neighborhood in Philadelphia, the groom-to-be sings to his bride in front of her parents' home. 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
3: 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Well, you're currently listening to your NPR News on FM 91, and a very good Tuesday morning to you. I'm Kari Marshall. Thanks for joining us. Well, coming up next on the program, we have the latest from the Ohio newsroom this morning. Ohio gun shops will soon be able to temporarily store firearms for people in a mental health crisis. We'll take a closer look at how this rare bipartisan law is helping those in crisis up next in the Ohio newsroom. Now, following that, we will, of course, have a rundown of today's business news for you that will be coming up on the Marketplace Morning Report in 5 minutes. Mostly sunny skies for you today. We'll have afternoon highs near 77 degrees. Clear skies stay with us overnight. We'll have lows around 55. Tomorrow, sunny and warmer with highs near 80. And showers and thunderstorms likely for your Thursday. Afternoon highs in the lower 80s. We're currently at 57 degrees in Toledo. This is Morning Edition on listener-supported FM 91. 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
5: Today from the Ohio Newsroom, a rare bipartisan gun law.
6: Support comes from the James at Ohio State. Cancer. For some, it's one of life's fiercest foes. But not at the James, where a team of nearly 300 specialists and over 1,500 researchers are working together to create a cancer-free world.
5: I'm Kendall Crawford. The issue of gun control and Second Amendment rights is polarizing. Very few firearm-related bills have passed the Ohio legislature with broad bipartisan support. But legislation recently signed into law managed to find some common ground. Not one legislator voted against the Keep Them Safe Act, which aims to put time and distance between a person struggling with thoughts of suicide and their firearms. Whitney Austin with the Whitney Strong Foundation lobbied for this legislation. Hello.
7: Hi, thank you for having me.
5: Thank you for talking with us about this effort. What exactly is this legislation going to do?
7: When they're going through a mental health crisis, gun owners will be able to go to any participating gun shop and temporarily and voluntarily store their firearm there for as long as they need to.
5: And why wasn't that an option for gun owners before?
7: If you go to gun shops today, you know, prior to the legislation going into effect, there are a lot of concerns about storing firearms and really, for example, what would happen if they returned a firearm to someone and then some bad thing happened. So the key about this legislation is it's going to give participating gun shops and also law enforcement as well, civil immunity to store these firearms.
5: People in crisis might not be thinking clearly enough to want to store their firearms elsewhere. What evidence do we have that this explicitly voluntary storage option will prevent suicides?
7: So first off, this policy solution is new. And by way of research, there's not a lot yet. That's why we've got to get this going. But what we do know in regards to research is what we found is that gun owners are very comfortable with the idea of this solution. So when thinking about all the places a firearm could be stored, they rank this at the top of the list.
5: Many people who testified for this bill mentioned that, in particular, it could help veterans. Patricia Cromick was one of them. She lost her brother Carl to suicide. He suffered from PTSD after serving in the Afghanistan war. And she says she believes legislation like this could have made a difference for him.
8: If you can buy that person a little time where somebody can talk to them or just they can get past that moment, then often they can be helped.
5: How big of an issue are gun suicide deaths in Ohio?
7: Suicide is a big issue in Ohio. The greatest number of gun deaths, 59%, are attributed to suicide. So more gun deaths in this way than any other way. And also our veterans are disproportionately impacted. 77% of Ohio veterans who died by suicide used a firearm, compared with 56% of the general population. And so these are multiple reasons why so many people were willing to come together to find a solution and to get something out there.
5: You both own firearms and have been a victim of them. What does this law mean to you personally?
7: It's almost 8 years. September 6th will be 8 years since my shooting. And, you know, every day we're affecting behavior change through our programming, through distributing gun locks and suicide prevention training, et cetera. But we've not yet, until now, had a legislative win in Ohio. And so that means the world to me, and it means that more will come. And with every policy change, that means lives will be saved. And that's the whole point.
5: That's Whitney Austin. She's the founder of the Whitney Strong Foundation, and she lobbied for the Keep Them Safe Act. Thanks so much.
7: Thank you.
5: That's all today from the Ohio Newsroom. We'll talk with you tomorrow.
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3: Well, you are listening to your NPR News right here on FM 91. I'm Kari Marshall. Very good choice this morning. Thanks for joining us on this Tuesday. Well, coming up next on the program, we will have all your business news in the Marketplace Morning Report. Your FM 91 weather looks like mostly sunny skies today. We'll have afternoon highs near 77 degrees. Clear skies stay with us overnight. Lows around 55. Tomorrow looks like a sunny, a bit warmer as well, with highs near 80. And then we do have showers and thunderstorms likely for your Thursday, with afternoon highs in the lower 80s. We're currently at 56 degrees in Toledo. 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
14: From Marketplace in Washington, I'm Kimberly Adams. Last night, the Senate passed the 21st Century Road to Housing Act. It's a bill aimed at making it easier to build housing and bring down the cost of both buying and renting. The House is expected to pass it later this week, and President Trump has said he supports it.
12: Housing has become a huge issue in recent years. There isn't enough of it, and what there is unaffordable for a lot of people. Nowhere more than at the low end of the market, as Marketplace's Samantha Fields reports.
15: Home prices have jumped about 50% just in the last 6 years, and rents are up nearly 30% nationally. Danielle Hale at Realtor.com says that's made it especially hard for people who are very low income to find a place to live.
16: That is the side of the market that has really dried up the most over the last decade.
15: Between 2014 and 2024, the number of apartments renting for less than $1,000 a month dropped by about a third, according to a new report from Harvard's Joint Center for Housing Studies.
17: It's a function of a lack of supply pushing up rents generally, and the fact that building new has gotten so bloody expensive.
15: Chris Herbert at the Joint Center says the cost of land and construction is so high now that it doesn't make financial sense to build low-cost housing.
17: People at the low end of the spectrum are making compromises any way they can, but mostly what they're doing is spending more of their income on housing.
15: Most people who make less than $30,000 a year now spend more than half of what they make on rent and utilities. I'm Samantha Fields for Marketplace.
12: Let's do the numbers. A global sell-off in tech stocks has markets down all over the world. In Asia, Japan's Nikkei is down 0.4%. South Korea's Kospi, which is driven mostly by chip makers, is down 10%. It's the sharpest drop in 3 months. In Europe, the FTSE is down 0.3%. Dow, S&P, and NASDAQ futures are down in the 0.6% to 2.9% range, with the Dow future down 299 points. The 10-year Treasury yield is down at 4.48%.
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12: Today is the 10th anniversary of the Brexit referendum, which led to the United Kingdom withdrawing from the European Union. And some of the top issues behind that vote are still very front of mind in Britain today. That includes the movement of people and goods across borders, both immigration and trade. For more, I'm joined now by Katie Hayward. She's a professor of political sociology at Queen's University Belfast in Northern Ireland. Professor, welcome.
18: Thank you very much for having me.
12: I want to start with some recent news where you are in Northern Ireland. Earlier this month, there was a knife attack in Belfast for which a Sudanese man has been charged with attempted murder. This led to days and nights of anti-immigrant riots and violence. What do you think drove that response?
18: I think that they were terrible scenes, I have to say, after a tragic incident. We saw violence on the streets again, and more particularly people shut in their homes, living in great fear. So it was a terrible few days in Northern Ireland and quite reminiscent of what it was like to live in the Troubles and to have that sense of terror. I think the context for it isn't too surprising. We've seen sort of rumblings of anti-immigration sentiment in Northern Ireland for some time now. You might say we saw a little bit of it 10 years ago in the Brexit referendum.
12: Can you say more about this connection between what's happening now and the motivations behind the Brexit vote a decade ago and how that played out differently in Northern Ireland?
18: So one of the themes that we saw in the Brexit referendum was taking back control. And they talked about taking back control of sovereignty in relation to money, so how much money was going to the European Union. And also, most particularly, a theme came through of taking back control of our borders. Fast forward today, the question of immigration has changed somewhat in that we have far fewer EU citizens living and working in the UK because they don't have an automatic right to do so anymore. But we have had an increase in immigration from elsewhere. And ironically, you might say that's because it's been encouraged by the British government because they've needed to fill those jobs that have been vacated by EU citizens.
12: Due to a deal between the EU and the UK, Northern Ireland has a slightly different trade relationship with the European Union compared to the rest of the country. Can you lay out that dynamic and how it's played out in terms of the economic impact of Brexit where you are?
18: Yes, Northern Ireland, probably unsurprisingly, is in quite an unusual position. So geographically, of course, it has the land border with the Republic of Ireland. So that is now an external border of the European Union. And it has a sea border with the rest of the UK, but it's in remains very much in the United Kingdom. The UK and EU came up after a lot of negotiation and contestation with these very unusual arrangements, which effectively keeps Northern Ireland in the UK, but it's also de facto in a portion of the EU's single market for goods and also de facto in the EU's customs union. So this means that goods can flow across the Irish border freely. There's no need for checks and controls on those goods. But it does mean instead that there are some checks and controls on goods coming into Northern Ireland from the rest of the UK. It means also that it follows a portion of EU rules. Northern Ireland businesses can benefit from being effectively part of the EU single market, but they also have encountered some difficulties when it comes to trading with the rest of the UK. And this has been unsurprisingly politically contentious as well as practically speaking quite difficult to navigate.
14: Katie Hayward is a professor of political sociology at Queen's University Belfast. Thank you so much for your time.
18: Thank you for having me.
14: In Washington, I'm Kimberly Adams with the Marketplace Morning Report. 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
3: 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Good morning. It's Tuesday. It is the 22nd day of June. I'm Kari Marshall. This is Morning Edition. Mostly sunny skies for you today. Afternoon highs near 77 degrees. Your sunrise this morning, 6:01. Sunset this evening, 11 past 9. That should give us 15 hours and 10 minutes of daylight. 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We're currently at 56 degrees in Toledo. Thanks again for starting your Tuesday with us. 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Your time is 7 a.m.
19: Good morning. The U.S. preliminary deal with Iran includes a massive reconstruction fund. A former national security advisor who has negotiated with Iran before offers his perspective on how this might work. It's Morning Edition from NPR News. British Prime Minister Keir Starmer vows an orderly transition as he resigns. May Martinez.
20: And I'm Michelle Martin. What's behind the short tenures of so many British prime ministers over the last decade? Toy Story 5 is a box office hit. Part of the story cautions against too much screen time. Also, World Cup fever comes with catchy World Cup songs. It is Tuesday, June 23rd. On this day in 1972, President Nixon signed Title IX into law. It bars discrimination based on sex in schools that receive federal funding. News is next.
21: Live from NPR News in Washington, I'm Corva Coleman. A federal judge has found that a data tool the Trump administration has created is unlawful. It's been used to verify voter eligibility by aggregating Americans' personal information. NPR's Jude Joffe Block explains more than 60 million voters have already been run through this data system.
22: Last spring, the Trump administration overhauled a Department of Homeland Security data system known as SAVE, linking it to Social Security data to create a citizenship lookup tool. The Trump administration has promoted SAVE as a way to verify voters' eligibility, but SAVE has erroneously flagged eligible Americans as potential non-citizens. Now, a federal judge has ruled the changes to SAVE violated federal laws, and the tool in its current form can no longer be used. The decision was celebrated by voting rights and privacy advocates. A Department of Justice statement says it will continue to aggressively defend the president's immigration enforcement agenda and DHS's use of SAVE. Jude Joffe Block, NPR News.
21: Three states are holding primaries today: Maryland, New York, and Utah. South Carolina Republicans are holding a runoff primary for their gubernatorial candidate. That's where Lieutenant Governor Pamela Evett and Attorney General Alan Wilson are facing off. President Trump has endorsed both of the South Carolina candidates. It's been nearly 5 years since a Florida beachfront condominium collapsed. The disaster at the Surfside condo building killed 98 people. Federal investigators say the collapse was a structural failure due to poor construction. NPR's Debbie Elliott has more.
0: The 12-story Champlain Towers South condo partially collapsed just after 1 a.m. on June 24, 2021. New technical findings by the National Institute of Standards and Technology conclude the problem started about 3 weeks before the collapse, when two connections between garage columns and the pool deck failed. Judith Matrani-Reiser co-leads the federal investigation.
1: Once the first connection failed, other elements of the pool deck were left to carry their loads, but they were not strong enough to handle them due to problems that stemmed from the original design and construction of the building.
0: Investigators will issue a final report later to include recommendations to improve building safety. Debbie Elliott, NPR News.
21: Lebanese state media report there's been a shooting in southern Lebanon today. The report says Israeli soldiers opened fire, killing two men who were next to a bulldozer that was clearing a road. The agreement between the U.S. and Iran says fighting is to stop in Lebanon. Israel and Iran's proxy militants, Hezbollah, have been battling there. President Trump will travel to eastern Pennsylvania today. He'll visit a Mack truck factory. This is NPR. Federal regulators will investigate a deadly Tesla crash that happened last week. A Tesla Model 3, using an automated driving feature, crashed into a house in a Houston suburb. A 76-year-old woman in the house was killed. The driver of the Tesla is blaming the vehicle's self-driving mode. Tesla officials reject that claim. Colombia has elected a new far-right president. As NPR's Julia Simon reports, the election has consequences for Colombia's energy sector and the climate.
2: The newly elected Colombian president, Abelardo de la Espriella, has very different climate and energy policies than the country's current leftist president, Gustavo Petro. Petro has been outspoken on the need for climate action. He's paused fracking and made a moratorium on new exploration contracts for oil, gas, and coal. Burning fossil fuels is the biggest driver of climate change. This spring, Colombia hosted the first international conference on the transition away from fossil fuels. The right-wing businessman De La Espriella says he will reverse Petro's policies and expand fracking and new oil, gas, and coal exploration. Julia Simon, NPR News.
21: The Associated Press reports newly unsealed court documents show the U.S. government opposes the sale of more than 100 items from the sunken Titanic ocean liner. The company RMS Titanic has exclusive salvage rights to the wreck. There have been previous agreements to display many items at museums and traveling exhibitions. The government says auctioning more items will violate existing court orders. This is NPR.
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0: This is NPR News and FM 91. You're listening to Morning Edition, and a very good Tuesday morning to you. I'm Kari Marshall. Thanks for joining us. Well, coming up this hour on the program, Toy Story 5 brought in more than $160 million domestically over this weekend. The film, however, is raising some issues around children and screen time. We'll take a closer look at that in 15 minutes. Also this hour, a conversation with former National Security Advisor Jake Sullivan about the financial component of the U.S. Memorandum of Understanding with Iran. But before that, Vice President Vance voiced optimism yesterday after the U.S. wrapped up a round of negotiations with Iran. We'll have the latest on those diplomatic efforts next. Your FM 91 weather looks like mostly sunny skies for you today. We'll have afternoon highs near 77 degrees. Clear skies then stay with us overnight tonight. We should have lows around 55. Tomorrow, a sunny and a little bit warmer as well. We should have afternoon highs right around 80 degrees. And your Thursday looks like showers and possibly some thunderstorms are likely as well. We should have highs moving into the lower 80s. It's currently 56 degrees in your city of Toledo, and your time is 8 minutes past 7.
1: It's Morning Edition from NPR News. I'm Michelle Martin in Washington, D.C.
2: And I'm Amy Martinez in Los Angeles, California. The United States has lifted oil sanctions on Iran.
1: It's a temporary measure that lets Iran sell its oil in U.S. dollars on the global market. The 60-day sanctions exemption is just one of several economic incentives coming Iran's way.
2: In a few minutes, we'll explore those incentives with one of the officials who worked on the last U.S. nuclear agreement with Iran. But first, we go to NPR's international correspondent, Taya Batraoui, in Dubai to explain what all of this means. So, okay, these oil sanction waivers were announced by Treasury Secretary Scott Bessent yesterday. What does it mean for Iran?
3: Well, it basically means Iran can sell freely at standard prices, just like any other major Gulf oil producer. And this is a pretty stunning turnaround from what was just a weeks-long U.S. naval blockade on Iran's ports. For years, Iran had been evading U.S. sanctions through dark fleets. These are ships that would turn off their tracking systems and hide their origin. And then Iran would mostly sell this cargo to state-linked Chinese companies who were motivated to buy from Iran because the oil was sold at a discount outside of the international dollar banking system. But the idea here with these waivers is to incentivize Iran to comply with U.S. demands on its nuclear program during the duration of these talks.
2: So on that note, Vice President J.D. Vance, who's leading the negotiations, says Iran has agreed to allow nuclear inspectors into the country. What can you tell us about that?
3: So the current deal with the United States not only lifts oil sanctions on Iran through much of August, but also unlocks billions of Iran's frozen dollars in overseas accounts in Qatar. And with Vance as the face of these negotiations, he's been trying to sell this deal as one that's primarily good for the United States. And he says Iran won't see anything until its policies change. And I want you to have a listen to what he said in Switzerland yesterday after the first round of high-level talks with Iran.
4: The Iranians have agreed to invite IAEA inspectors back into their country. That is a major milestone for the American people and the first step in permanently denuclearizing or permanently ending a nuclear weapons program in Iran.
3: Okay, but for context here, the head of the International Atomic Energy Agency that Vance is referring to was in the United Arab Emirates earlier this month, and I was there when Rafael Grossi said inspectors are already in Iran and had visited small labs in places that hadn't been attacked. But Vance seems to be implying here that they would be able to inspect nuclear sites like Fordow, Isfahan, and Natanz, which were damaged in U.S. airstrikes last year. The IAEA says those airstrikes obscured its ability to check on these sites, and the agency says that just days before that war last June, they had been able to verify Iran's stockpile of highly enriched uranium.
2: All right, so what's Iran been saying?
3: So Iran says there are no plans for inspections of damaged nuclear sites and that nothing of the sort was discussed in Switzerland. It says Iran's interactions with the IAEA would continue as usual. And the foreign ministry pointed to a preliminary deal signed with the U.S. that says talks on a final agreement begin after oil sanctions and the U.S. naval blockade have been lifted, which we know has already happened, and after there's a ceasefire in Lebanon between the Iran-backed Hezbollah and Israel, which has been largely holding since Sunday. But crucially, it also says that talks on a final deal come after the U.S. makes, quote, fully available Iran's frozen assets. Those are the billions that are in Qatar right now. And for its part, Iran has to reopen the Strait of Hormuz to commercial shipping and oil tankers. But maritime tracking firms say just a couple dozen ships are transiting a day. So we're still far below those pre-war levels.
2: That's NPR's Aya Batraoui in Dubai. Thank you very much.
3: Thanks, A.
1: When President Trump tore up the Obama administration's previous nuclear agreement with Iran in 2018, he repeatedly accused his predecessor of sending, quote, Boeing 757s loaded up with cash to Iran, implying the administration was handing out billions in U.S. taxpayers' money to the Iranian regime. Now the Trump administration's preliminary agreement with Iran includes plans for a $300 billion Iranian reconstruction fund. So how does Trump's plan differ from Obama's? And where would the money for Trump's reconstruction fund come from? For that, we turn to Jake Sullivan. He serves as former President Joe Biden's national security advisor and worked on the Obama administration's nuclear deal with Iran, which is known as the JCPOA. Good morning, Mr. Sullivan. Thanks for joining us.
5: Thank you for having me.
1: So let me just clarify this, because as I said, the President Trump repeatedly condemned one of the provisions of the JCPOA as a giveaway to Iran. My understanding is that the agreement was not a cash payment from the U.S. It unfroze Iranian foreign assets as an incentive for Iran to comply. And there was a separate payment in cash after a long-running legal arbitration case was settled. But that's a separate issue. Do I have that right?
5: You have that right. That payment you're referring to was ordered by an international tribunal, was not connected to the nuclear deal. Under the Obama-era nuclear deal, the JCPOA, the U.S. didn't pay Iran American money. It simply relaxed sanctions that allowed Iran to sell oil or access its own reserves frozen in banks overseas. And it only did that after Iran had already fully complied with the nuclear terms of the deal, that is, had allowed inspectors fully into the country and had reduced its nuclear stockpile to a fraction of what it had before. So it was connected to performance by Iran, and it was Iran's money, not America's.
1: So what's your understanding of how the $300 billion Trump Reconstruction Fund would work?
5: Well, this is something entirely new. Nothing in the JCPOA talked about providing $300 billion of outside resources to Iran for reconstruction or for what actually looks like war reparations. What I understand is that the United States has made a firm commitment to help guarantee that Iran gets this $300 billion, that it will come from countries outside Iran, that the exact sources of that money are as yet undetermined. There's nothing in the agreement that forecloses some of that money coming from the United States. Of course, President Trump is saying that won't happen, but Iran is expecting $300 billion coming from others, and the United States is guaranteed it'll get it. And that is something that never happened in the Obama-era deal.
1: Well, let me play a short clip from Vice President J.D. Vance at the White House. I mean, to your point, he says that this money will consist of investments from Gulf nations. Here he is.
6: There is a great desire from the Arab world and from outside the Arab world to actually get involved in Iran if they behave properly.
1: So can you envision countries investing heavily into Iran, especially given that Iran has been launching missiles into some of these countries?
5: I think there will be a lot of reluctance, both for the reason you said, which is the aggression that Iran has unleashed in the region, attacking many of these countries that J.D. Vance is now saying are eager to invest in Iran, but also because of Iran's history of corruption and theft, where previous investments over decades have just entirely gone missing. So this is going to be a challenge. And at the end of the day, if the U.S. is saying Iran gets $300 billion, to keep the deal going, and other countries don't step up to the plate, or the private sector doesn't step up to the plate, then in a way, the United States is on the hook.
1: Well, couldn't legislation be drafted on that point?
5: Well, my hope would be that on a bipartisan basis, Congress would say that no American dollars can be appropriated for this purpose, because it makes no sense. Already, the Trump administration has committed to unfreezing significant assets and to going even further than the JCPOA ever went in terms of alleviating oil sanctions on Iran. So there is no need for this fund. And I think that the United States Congress should take steps to ensure that American money doesn't go to pay into it.
1: You know, the vice president also said that mediators from Qatar suggested that unfrozen money could be used to buy American farm products like soy, corn, and wheat. Is that realistic?
5: And that's hard to say. I mean, theoretically, one could imagine a world in which some of the money goes to purchase American products, but that sounds more like they're putting a little bit of lipstick on a pig, because what the terms of the deal actually say is that there are no restrictions on what Iran can use that money for. It could use it to buy products from elsewhere. It could use it, frankly, based on the terms of the agreement, to fund its own military reconstruction, not just to buy agricultural products. So I think this is something where the Trump administration is stretching the terms of what's on paper to try to sell this to supporters at home.
1: Well, let's go back to the original sort of goal behind all of this, which is to keep Iran from obtaining a nuclear weapon. I mean, that was the goal of the JCPOA, and ostensibly that was the goal of this military action by the Trump administration. On that front, how does the Trump administration's preliminary agreement compare with the deal that you worked on, so far as you know?
5: Well, there are three things that stand out to me. The first is that there are no actual concrete commitments by Iran to reduce or put caps on its nuclear activities in this MOU. All of that's to be negotiated in the future. It's a two-page document. The Obama agreement was 159 pages of detail limiting Iran's nuclear program. Second, the document says that Iran can keep its enriched nuclear stockpile in the country. In the Obama deal, 97% of it had to be shipped abroad so that Iran couldn't touch it. And then third and finally, the Obama deal had deep provisions for monitoring, verification, and inspection of every nuclear site in Iran. This deal does not spell that out. That, too, is left to be negotiated. We heard J.D. Vance assert that inspectors would get into nuclear facilities in Iran. Iran has said that's not entirely the case, and that seems completely up in the air. That was buttoned down in full in the JCPOA.
1: So before we let you go, you know, you've given us a lot to think about here, but some of the terms of this tentative agreement expire after 60 days. As a person who worked on the previous agreement, does that window seem reasonable to achieve the goals that have been laid out here, given that it took years to arrive at the 2015 nuclear deal?
5: Right. So for your listeners, we got to an interim framework, something kind of like this MOU, in the fall of 2013, and it took us almost 2 years from then to get to a full Iran nuclear deal, the JCPOA. The idea that they will negotiate the full terms of a nuclear deal in 60 days, I think, is virtually impossible, and they will have to extend this for a considerable period of time to work through all of the puts and takes on this nuclear program.
1: At the end of the day, are you confident that a deal could be reached, though?
5: I am not. I think there's a good chance that the status quo today remains the status quo for a long time to come.
1: That's former National Security Advisor Jake Sullivan. He served in the Biden administration and also the Obama administration. Thank you so much.
5: Thank you.
1: This is NPR News.
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0: Well, you are listening to NPR News right here on FM 91. This is Morning Edition. I'm Kari Marshall. Thanks so much for joining us on this Tuesday. Well, coming up in just a few minutes on the program, we have a little listen to some of the more creative World Cup songs that have been generated by supporters. Later in the hour, the former mayor of Manchester, England, Andy Burnham, may soon replace British Prime Minister Keir Starmer, who announced his resignation yesterday. Mr. Burnham would be the UK's seventh leader in 10 years. Lauren Freyer will have more from London in 15 minutes. But before that, Toy Story 5 brought in more than $160 million domestically over the first weekend. The film, however, is raising some issues around children and screen time. We'll take a closer look at those issues next. Your FM 91 weather, mostly sunny skies for you today. We'll have afternoon highs near 77 degrees. Clear skies stay with us overnight with lows around 55. Tomorrow, sunny and a bit warmer, highs near 80. And showers and thunderstorms likely on Thursday with highs in the lower 80s. We're currently at 56 degrees in Toledo, and your time is 21 minutes past 7.
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10: This is Morning Edition from NPR News. I'm Michelle Martin.
2: And I'm A. Martinez. Woody, Buzz, and Jesse are back again.
11: You've got a friend in me.
2: Toy Story 5 delivered the biggest opening weekend of 2026, earning $160 million domestically. But while a success on the big screen, in the latest in the series, a small screen is throwing a wrench into things.
12: Bonnie, there's a package for you.
2: We first met Bonnie a couple of movies ago when she got Andy's toys. Now she's gotten a tablet called Lilypad, voiced by Greta Lee. And the tablet is taking Bonnie's attention away from her toys.
13: Me and the toys have been working all summer to try and get Bonnie to make friends with the Jordan twins across the street.
14: Yeah.
13: But then you had to ruin it with all your stupid... You're not even listening to me.
14: Oh, no, I was listening. I'm always listening.
2: Ritu Chatterjee covers health at NPR, including kids' mental health. And Aisha Harris is a critic at NPR's Pop Culture Happy Hour podcast. So let's first start with reactions about the movie. Aisha, you're leading us off.
15: Look, I think a lot of people will agree with me. Nothing can top the first three Toy Story movies. But I do think this is a worthy addition to the franchise. You know, it's riffing on a lot of the same themes as previous movies when it comes to the toys having these existential crises and the fear of being obsolete. But it's very obvious that this movie in particular was approached with thoughtfulness and care. So I really appreciated that aspect of the movie.
2: And it's a natural evolution to get to screens because that's what kids have in their hands nowadays, screens. Ritu, and I understand that you also had a member of the target audience for the film with you in the theater.
16: So, yeah, I went to watch the movie with my six-year-old son, Neil.
17: It was very fun, and it was the best Toy Story movie I've ever seen.
16: So, I have to say, I loved it, too. It was wholesome, funny, and portrayed a real tension, you know, families are experiencing right now. Younger and younger kids getting sucked into online worlds and virtual friendships on their devices.
2: Yeah, now the first Toy Story came out, 1995? So, wow, 30 years out at this point.

0: can cause problems for kids sometimes. What did you think of how screen time issues were portrayed in Toy Story 5?
1: Oh, I thought the movie did an excellent job. You know, recent studies show that even kids as young as 4 and 5 have their own devices. And it honed in on one aspect of this that is so real for parents and kids. And that's how hard it is for kids whose parents haven't given them a device yet. Because if all your friends are on devices, then you are left out because screens are now the social capital. And the movie also touched on online bullying. It was accurate about kids being hooked to devices late into the night, waking up first thing in the morning and reaching for their device. And I thought it also did a good job of portraying that virtual friendships, virtual socializing can't really replace in-person time with friends and the role of imaginative play. Those are really important for normal development in children.
2: I completely agree with Ritu. I think this is a very even-keeled approach and look at the world we live in now, right? Like, it's demonstrating the harms that too much screen time can do, but also it's balanced out with Jessie and the toys learning how digital and analog can really coexist and how digital doesn't have to be our enemy, right? And so I do think that this is a balanced way of looking at it. But I also just wonder, is it too late to be having this conversation? Like, could this movie have come out 10 years ago and maybe felt even fresher, especially when we have AI as the new fear that we are all kind of concerned about? But you know what? This is still a fun movie. I still hope people go out and see it. And I think it will resonate with a lot of viewers, both young and old.
0: Ayesha Harris is a critic with NPR's Pop Culture Happy Hour podcast. Ritu Chatterjee covers health for NPR. Thanks to you both.
1: My pleasure.
2: Thank you.
3: As in every recent World Cup, this year's tournament has an official anthem featuring opera singer Andrea Bocelli and K-pop star EJ. It's called DNA. So we say, hey, we're not gonna break. Yeah, we're standing here today, 'cause it's more than just a game. It's our DNA. But fans from all over the world are creating their own songs. One track is titled, this is really it, Very Unofficial Scotland World Cup Song. Internet celebrity JJ Bull celebrates some of the famous goals from Scotland's last qualification game with his unique offering set to Euro dance music.

0: Ballon d'Or, of course, is the prize given to the year's best soccer player.
1: An ocean away, 11 Colombian artists, including Jesse Uribe and Paola Jara, collaborated on this upbeat track in support of their team.

0: That is, te quiero ver campeón. I want to see you become champions.
1: When Bosnia and Herzegovina qualified for the World Cup, their fans unveiled a huge banner reading, I am from Bosnia, take me to America. Those are lines from the track USA by Bosnian band Dubioza Collective.
2: I'm from Bosnia, take me to America. I really want to see Statue of Liberty.
0: The song was originally about the frustrations of being an immigrant in America, but now the band's rewritten it for the World Cup. Brano Jakubovic plays the keyboard in the band.
3: We kind of decided to keep the chorus in English, that everybody obviously now know, but to make changes and make lyrics into Bosnian and more into football team kind of.
0: Those lyrics include a complaint that a disallowed Bosnian goal at a previous tournament wasn't offside.
1: Keyboardist Vedran Mujagic says part of the song's new popularity is due to the music video. It shows people gathered in a shabby courtyard, grilling food and playing soccer.
4: Showing the typical Bosnian neighborhood and this romantic side of old-fashioned street football was something that a lot of people recognized.
0: He says the contrast to the game we're seeing on our screens today with multi-million dollar soccer stars playing in huge stadiums.
2: I'm from Bosnia, take me to America. I really want to see...
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4: Live from NPR News in Washington, I'm Dave Mattingly. There are election primaries today in Maryland, New York, and Utah. Voters in Utah will be choosing candidates for the state's newly redrawn 1st Congressional District. It's the result of a new congressional map, and analysts say its makeup favors Democrats. NPR's Sage Miller says Republicans in Utah have begun focusing more on the issues and less on their loyalty to President Trump.
5: Utah has a complicated relationship with Trump. In 2016, Utahns gave him the smallest margin of victory out of any Republican state. Chris Karpowitz is a professor of political science at Brigham Young University. He says Republicans have made peace with Trump, but
6: that doesn't mean they necessarily support either his style of politics or some of the policies.
5: Utah's ambivalent response to Trump is affecting the way Republican congressional candidates are campaigning. They aren't leaning on Trump's name or mentioning him much when talking to voters. Instead, the candidates are deploying old campaign strategies from before loyalty to Trump became a litmus test. They're focusing on issues affecting their district. Sage Miller, NPR News, Provo, Utah.
4: There are primary runoffs today in South Carolina. President Trump is expected to turn his attention to the U.S. economy today when he visits Pennsylvania. This is NPR News. Extreme heat continues to grip much of Europe. Afternoon highs topping 100 degrees are expected across France through most of the week. Forecasters say it's likely records will be broken. Authorities are concerned about millions of people being exposed to the extreme heat, with many older people living in apartment buildings and retirement homes that have no air conditioning. Grammy-winning music executive Clive Davis has died at the age of 94. Davis was known for shepherding the careers of Aretha Franklin, Bruce Springsteen, Alicia Keys, among many artists, as NPR's Isabella Gomez Sarmiento reports.
7: Clive Davis started out as a music industry lawyer, but perhaps his biggest talent was his ability to spot a star. As a producer and label head, he launched the careers of artists ranging from Janis Joplin to Kelly Clarkson. Most famously, Davis signed 19-year-old Whitney Houston to his label, Arista Records, and helped turn her into a chart-topping icon. Davis was also a master of reinvention, guiding musicians like Carlos Santana into later career pivots that became huge victories. Davis's family writes, he left an indelible mark on culture that will endure for generations. Isabella Gomez Sarmiento, NPR News.
4: NASDAQ futures are down more than 2.5%. I'm Dave Mattingly in Washington.
3: You are listening to your NPR News right here on FM 91. Coming up next on the program, Lauren Freyer will have more from London, as the former mayor of Manchester, Andy Burnham, looks likely to take over from Prime Minister Keir Starmer, who announced he's stepping down yesterday morning. Now in your money matters, the Dow Jones Industrial Average closed trading at 51,712, up 148 points. The Nasdaq, however, closed at 26,166, losing 351 points. And this morning, one U.S. dollar buys $1.42 Canadian and 88 euro cents. We're currently at 56 degrees in Toledo, mostly sunny skies expected for us today. We'll have afternoon highs near 77 degrees. Clear skies overnight, lows around 55, leads us to a sunny and a little bit warmer day tomorrow with afternoon highs near 80. This is Morning Edition on FM 91, and your time on this Tuesday morning is 34 minutes past 7.
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9: It's Morning Edition from NPR News. I'm Michelle Martin in Washington, D.C.
10: And I'm A. Martinez in Los Angeles, California. The former mayor of Manchester, England, Andy Burnham, may soon replace British Prime Minister Keir Starmer, who has announced his resignation. Burnham brought development to post-industrial Manchester, but he's no stranger to the halls of power in Westminster, as NPR's Lauren Freyer reports from London.
11: Andy Burnham was first elected to Parliament 25 years ago when he was 31. In 2015, he was a veteran MP, welcoming a new lawmaker into the legislature.
12: And for that, I wish to thank my honourable friend, the member for Holborn and St Pancras, for the assured and excellent...
11: The Right Honourable Gentleman from Holborn and St Pancras, otherwise known as Keir Starmer,
12: has managed to outshine his considerable reputation already. And
11: that same year, Burnham put out this campaign video.
13: I can unite this country, and that is why I am standing to be leader of the Labour Party.
11: And Starmer was the one who nominated him. But Burnham lost twice, then left Parliament to become mayor of Greater Manchester. He brought economic growth to that post-industrial city and has now returned to London as a folksy outsider, preaching business-friendly socialism.
14: The kind of things that Mayor Mamdani campaigned on. You know, cheaper buses, better buses, more reliable buses.
11: John McTernan was political secretary to Prime Minister Tony Blair. And he says under Burnham, Manchester has had
14: faster growth than any other region in the UK, including London.
11: Burnham was sworn back into Parliament yesterday.
15: We now come to Andy Burnham, member for Makerfield.
11: Yeah! As the new MP for a working class area where he trounced the far right, he's seen as the best chance to do that nationally if he's chosen as Labour Party leader on his third try and becomes Prime Minister. He'd be the seventh Prime Minister since the Brexit vote, which happened 10 years ago today. It ended up shrinking the economy, sparking anger at the governing class, and contributing to this revolving door of leaders.
16: I think the chances of him staying very popular for long are small.
11: Labour insider Polly Toynbee says Burnham faces the same headwinds as Starmer.
16: Heavy debt, very difficult to raise more tax. This country has never really recovered from the financial crash of 2008. Ever since then, wages, standard of living have been pretty much stagnant. And that's created a great undercurrent of disaffection.
11: What Burnham does have is a rare high approval rating for now. Lauren Freyer, NPR News, London.
9: Let's take a step back for a few minutes and talk a bit more about why voters in the UK are so frustrated with their political leaders that they've gone through six prime ministers in 10 years. Idris Kaloun has a theory about that in a new piece just out in The Atlantic titled How Britain Became as Poor as Mississippi. He's also the former Washington bureau chief for the UK-based publication The Economist. Good morning. Thanks so much for joining us.
17: Good morning. Thanks for having me.
9: You point out in the piece that outside the areas where a lot of tourists may go, living standards have fallen hard and fast. And this is not a century-old problem, but a relatively recent one. I mean, you write that shortly before the global financial crisis hit in 2007, incomes were up, the pound was strong, London was becoming the center of global banking. So what happened? I mean, you call it self-sabotage.
17: The problem is, after the financial crisis, Britain stopped growing. Wages after inflation stayed flat for almost 18 years. You know, that's an incredible period of stagnation. And there were a lot of problems that caused it. But, you know, this preceded Brexit, it's important to note. You know, wages had been flat almost 10 years before Brexit happened, and they've been flat in the 10 years since. You know, the decisions taken by the government after the financial crisis was to cut spending on benefits, cut spending on welfare, borrow from the capital a budget for the health service, all of which led to lower growth, all of which led to anger, which in turn led to the Brexit vote. And since then, there have been other problems with the housing market, inability to build infrastructure, all of which has led to the UK having an economy that's really fallen behind the rest of the industrial world.
9: You know, the Conservative Party was in power between 2010 and 2024. And obviously, you know, Conservatives were split over Brexit. David Cameron was against it, but he called for the vote. He resigned when he lost, which, you know, he should have done. But does that mean that Conservatives are mainly responsible, or is this a problem of both parties?
17: So this was the argument that Labour made in 2024 when Keir Starmer was elected with that huge majority, that the Tories had been in charge for 14 years. The Tories had broken Britain because they had called this Brexit referendum to hold off the far right. It had been a gamble that failed. They then implemented it. They did it poorly. Inflation increased on their watch. Living standards stagnated on their watch. And their argument was that if the right people are in charge, all of this will fix itself. Well, the fact that Keir Starmer has now resigned less than 2 years into, or just about 2 years into his premiership, despite the parliamentary majority, proves that it's actually not that simple, that actually there are deep problems that the UK has, a budget that is very tight, debt that's very high, these structural problems and their inability to build housing, inability to build infrastructure that predate the Tories to some extent, but also have not really been fixed. So, you know, Burnham is, you know, the new guy in the block. He's coming in as an outsider. But really, the importance of his election, when it does happen, which seems inevitable at this point, is that he's probably the last chance of either the Labour or the Conservative Party to have someone in charge before Britain turns power over to Nigel Farage, who's leading the Reform Party, which is the right-wing nationalist party, which is now at the top of the polls.
9: Obviously, this is a complicated problem. We don't have time to dig into all of it here. But does Farage actually have ideas that resonate? Or is it a situation where, you know, he hates the same people that we hate, and so therefore, or is it the other parties don't seem to fix the problem, so why not try something new?
17: So it's a bit of, you know, the Labour and Conservative Party have failed, so why not try something new? But it is backed up with some ideas about how they would sweep away a lot of the rules and regulations that have been put into place in the UK. But their argument is essentially that, you know, these people have been in charge for too long. We need to vote the bums out. You know, I don't know what the drain the swamp equivalent is in the UK, but it's a very similar argument to that. And it's very persuasive in the sense that they're leading the polls. They're one of the few parties that's not been either Labour or Conservative to ever even top the polls. And if an election were held today, they probably get close to a majority in Parliament and be in a very good chance of forming a government, which is why they're agitating for a general election, even though it probably won't happen.
9: So before we let you go, are there lessons for the U.S.? Do you think, is there, as a person who's done reporting on both sides of the Atlantic?
17: Yeah, I mean, you know, America has been blessed with a very high economic growth over this period, especially compared to our peers. But, you know, the determinants of that growth are within the government's control to adjust. And, you know, it's important to be very careful in terms of what kind of rules you put into place, what kind of regulations you put into place, and to make sure that, you know, not to take growth for granted, you know, because it's very sensitive to economic policymaking, as the UK has shown.
9: That is Idris Kaloun. He's a staff writer for The Atlantic. Thanks so much for joining us.
17: Thanks for having me.

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3: 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This is Morning Edition, a very good Tuesday morning to you. I'm Kari Marshall. Thanks for joining us. Well, coming up on the program, Israeli Prime Minister Benjamin Netanyahu is facing a renewed political crisis as the U.S. and Iran engage in talks to end the war with Iran without Israel. We'll have a closer look at the challenges facing the PM in 10 minutes. But before that, we're going to take a closer look at why the red state of Utah hasn't fully embraced President Trump. Stay with us. Your FM 91 weather, mostly sunny skies today. We'll have afternoon highs near 77 degrees. Skies stay clear overnight tonight. Lows around 55, leads us to a sunny day tomorrow. A little bit warmer as well, with highs near 80. And then showers and thunderstorms likely for your Thursday, with afternoon highs in the lower 80s. We're currently at 56 degrees in Toledo. 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Your time is 44 minutes past 7.
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10: Good morning, I'm Michelle Martin. There's a new piece of Mozart music out, surprising because he died more than 2 centuries ago. A notebook from 1778 belonging to one of his students was recently discovered in a library in France. In it were the students' notes and homework corrections from the legendary composer himself. The notes amounted to 7 original Mozart pieces, which were performed for the first time ever at the National Library of France this weekend, giving new meaning to ghostwriting. It's Morning Edition.
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10: This is Morning Edition from NPR News. I'm Michelle Martin.
12: And I'm A. Martinez. As the Republican Party nationally begins to consider with what it may look like after President Trump leaves office, the state of Utah could provide a roadmap. It is a solid red Republican state, but it hasn't been as supportive of Trump as other conservative states. NPR's Sage Miller reports on how that complicated relationship is affecting the way Republican congressional candidates are campaigning.
13: In Utah's 3rd congressional district, both Congresswoman Celeste Molloy and her challenger, former state lawmaker Phil Lyman, are strong conservatives and supporters of the president. But neither is mentioning him much when talking to voters.
14: Many Republican voters in Utah have made their peace with Donald Trump enough to vote for him.
13: That's Chris Karpowitz. He is a political science professor at Brigham Young University.
14: But that doesn't mean they necessarily support either his style of politics or some of the policies that he pursues.
13: Instead, the candidates are deploying old campaign strategies from before loyalty to Trump became a litmus test. They're focusing on issues affecting the district. Part of it is because Utah has never been that fond of Trump. In 2016, Utahns gave him the smallest margin of victory out of any Republican state. Now, 2 years into Trump's final term, his approval rating hit an all-time low among Utahns. walking through a sprawling community in Utah County. Volunteers with Phil Lyman's campaign never mentioned the president, but they had a very consistent message.
0: We are here supporting Phil Lyman because we feel like he's really big into transparency and trying to clean up government corruption.
13: Lyman is a candidate Utah voters are familiar with. Lyman was pardoned by Trump after he led an illegal ATV protest on protected federal land. As a state lawmaker, he aligned himself with the MAGA movement. Now, reflecting on the current divide in the Republican Party, Lyman says he's more of an America First guy. He believes the Republican Party leadership has lost sight of its blue-collar, working-class roots.
15: I believe in the Constitution. I believe in government staying in its lanes. I believe that government closer to the people is better. I don't like centralized power.
13: Representative Malloy has been taking a campaign approach that emphasizes the success she's had in Congress. Malloy did not respond to NPR's multiple interview requests. In the primary debate for Utah's 3rd congressional district, Malloy defended her work in Washington.
16: I think people in CD3 are going to be looking for someone who can competently represent their issues on a national stage and solve problems.
13: She praised the tax cuts outlined in the One Big Beautiful Bill, though she never called them Trump tax cuts or even acknowledged the name of the legislation coined by the president. Damon Kahn is a professor of political science at Utah State University. He says Utah's Republican delegation, including Malloy, have done a good job at walking the line.
17: They're not running as Trump Republicans. They're running as Republicans who happened to have had support from Trump in the past.
13: Malloy, though, has Trump's support this time, too. Karpowitz, the BYU professor, believes Trump's endorsement won't hurt Malloy, but it likely isn't the golden ticket in Utah.
14: Republicans in Utah are ambivalent enough about Donald Trump that I don't think it carries quite the same weight that it might in other states.
13: Especially in a state where Republicans are loyal to the party and not necessarily the president. Sage Miller, NPR News, Provo, Utah.
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3: 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Thanks for joining us on this Tuesday. Coming up next on the program, Israeli Prime Minister Benjamin Netanyahu is facing a renewed political crisis as the U.S. and Iran engage in talks to end the war without Israel. Closer look at those challenges next. FM 91 weather, mostly sunny skies today. We'll have afternoon highs near 77 degrees. We're currently at 56 degrees in Toledo. 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
12: 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I'm Amy Martinez.
10: And I'm Michelle Martin. Good morning. Israel was not part of the talks that took place between the U.S. and Iran in Switzerland over the weekend, but it watched them closely, and no one more than Israeli Prime Minister Benjamin Netanyahu. He has come under intense criticism at home since the U.S. and Iran signed the preliminary agreement to end the war in Iran just months before he faces re-election. NPR's Carrie Kahn reports.
23: In the central Israeli city of Ra'anana, two public school teachers grab a coffee at an outdoor cafe. Naomi Altuvia says she doesn't like what she's heard about the interim agreement, especially that the U.S. has left Israel out of it.
1: It's supposed to include us because we were being bombed also because we're part of the whole thing. We started it with them, so it's not finishing with them. It doesn't make sense.
23: Liron Raz says Netanyahu told us our lives would be safer after these wars.
2: It looks like he's doing everything wrong, not everything right, everything wrong, and I don't even know what to think. You believe me? I don't know. I'm like, what the hell is going on here?
23: This is quite a major shift for Netanyahu, who at the beginning of the war with Iran claimed to be on the precipice of bringing down Iran's regime and doing it hand in hand with the United States. But a few months later, and President Trump has not only sidelined Netanyahu, but is publicly chiding him, like at last week's G7 summit in France.
4: In all fairness to Bibi Netanyahu, who happens to be a good man, gets a little excited sometimes.
23: He told Israel's national radio broadcaster that Netanyahu needs to be more rational and has used expletives to describe the prime minister's judgment. Netanyahu has not publicly criticized Trump, but he appeared to be defying him with intensified strikes in Lebanon, attacks which nearly scuttled the U.S.-Iran talks. By Sunday, however, under mounting pressure from the U.S., Israeli troops were instructed to hold their fire, which has fueled even more criticism at home from people who say Netanyahu has compromised Israel's sovereignty and tied the hands of its troops.
5: It looks terrible for Netanyahu.
23: Especially before this October's election, says Dalia Shainlin, a political analyst and public opinion researcher.
5: I would say in the level of his political goals, given what he stands for and his ideology, it is one of the worst positions he's ever been in. And in terms of the Israeli public, it's too early to say. It's definitely not a good direction for him. He is losing support at present. We don't yet know if he can recover that support.
23: Even Netanyahu's political base, the ultra-Orthodox, are unhappy. A large group of young Orthodox religious men, all in black suits with wide-rimmed black hats, gather in front of a military prison. They've been holding large protests throughout the country. They've picked this prison in Netanya, where a fellow yeshiva student is being detained for not registering for military service. It's mandatory in Israel. Recently, the Supreme Court struck down draft exemptions for the ultra-Orthodox, but some blame Netanyahu. The most powerful leader in the state of Israel has fooled us over and over and over again, says Yosef Sasson Mordechai. This isn't the first time Israel's longest-serving prime minister has faced public anger. He survived an ongoing corruption trial. And the widespread outrage after the deadly Hamas attack of October 7, 2023. He might just overcome this, too. When asked how he'll vote come October, Sasson says, probably for Netanyahu. Carrie Kahn, NPR News, Tel Aviv.
12: Europe is in the midst of a historic heat wave. Temperatures on much of the continent will climb past 100 degrees Fahrenheit today. And perhaps nowhere will feel quite as hot as parts of France. From Paris, NPR's Rebecca Rossman tells us more.
24: Here in France, the heat keeps building, and so do the warnings.
25: Météo France a réactualisé sa vigilance et ce sont désormais 89.
24: On French television channel TF1, meteorologists warned that more than half of the country would be on red alert Tuesday, the highest warning for severe temperatures. This latest heat wave, now in its seventh day, is expected to persist across Europe through at least Saturday, hitting parts of Spain, Italy, even the UK. In Paris, the high is expected to reach a whopping 104 degrees Fahrenheit Tuesday, 30 degrees hotter than average temperatures for this time of year. And in a city where air conditioning remains hard to come by, people have been improvising to stay cool. Paris Mayor Emmanuel Grégoire has temporarily opened some of the city's canals for swimming. Parks are open 24 hours. Misting stations have been set up in public spaces, including around the Eiffel Tower. But for some people, there is no escape.
26: Ça sera vivre, mais bon, en légère, voilà, parce qu'elle n'a pas de choix, voilà, de toute façon, voilà.
24: Hamza Atoui, who runs this boulangerie on the north side of Paris, has been baking bread since 3 a.m. this morning. He says it's been difficult for him and for the baked goods. In this weather, even the pastries are starting to lose their shape. The extreme temperatures are being driven by hot air coming north from the Sahara, combined with a dome of high pressure that is trapping heat in place. More than 1,300 schools across France were closed on Monday. At least 18 people have died since the start of the heat wave, including two children in southeast France who were left alone in a car. Speaking on TF1 earlier this week, France's health minister Stéphanie Rist issued this direct warning. A lot of people are going to suffer, she said. And now the response has reached the highest levels of government. France's prime minister called another crisis meeting with ministers Tuesday as the country braced for several more days of dangerous heat. Rebecca Rossman, NPR News, Paris.
12: 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America, get ready to meet America. It's Morning Edition from NPR News. I'm E. Martinez.
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3: 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Good morning. It is Tuesday. It is the 22nd day of June, and it's the top of the hour. Thanks for joining us. FM 91 weather, mostly sunny skies today. We'll have afternoon highs near 77 degrees. Clear skies overnight, lows around 55. Tomorrow, sunny and warmer day for you, of highs near 80. And then showers and thunderstorms are likely to give us a little visit on Thursday with highs in the lower 80s. Your sunrise this morning was at 6:01, sunset this evening, 11 past 9. That should give us 15 hours and 10 minutes of daylight. We're currently at 56 degrees in Toledo. 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
10: Good morning. President Trump visits Pennsylvania today, where he's expected to talk up what he considers his wins for the U.S. economy. He's looking to shore up support from the swing state ahead of the midterms. It's Morning Edition from NPR News. New York holds primaries today. Analysts will be looking to see if there's a groundswell for progressive candidates. I'm Michelle Martin.
12: And I'm A. Martinez. New York City Mayor Zohran Mamdani has raised momentum for his preferred candidates. Also, a federal judge blocks a Justice Department subpoena for Minnesota Governor Tim Walz. And we remember record executive Clive Davis. He helped shape the careers of many music icons. It's Tuesday, June 23rd. Happy birthday to actor Selma Blair. She is 54 years old today. News is next.
13: Live from NPR News in Washington, I'm Corva Coleman. President Trump is making claims about any money released to Iran under the new agreement. Writing online last hour, Trump says the funding would go exclusively toward corn, wheat, and soybeans from American farmers. Jake Sullivan is the former National Security Advisor to former President Joe Biden. Sullivan says the written memo of understanding between the U.S. and Iran does not say that.
6: Theoretically, one could imagine a world in which some of the money goes to purchase American products, but that sounds more like they're putting a little bit of lipstick on a pig, because what the terms of the deal actually say is that there are no restrictions on what Iran can use that money for. It could use it to buy products from elsewhere, It could use it, frankly, based on the terms of the agreement, to fund its own military reconstruction, not just to buy agricultural products. So I think this is something where the Trump administration is stretching the terms of what's on paper to try to sell this to supporters at home.
0: He spoke to NPR's Morning Edition. There are primary elections in three states today, Maryland, New York, and Utah. New York City Mayor Zohran Mamdani is trying to assert his influence in some New York primaries today. NPR's William Jones has more.
7: Three progressive congressional candidates have received endorsements from Mayor Mamdani. In New York's 13th congressional district, organizer Daria Lisa Avila Chevalier secured his backing. She's seeking to unseat incumbent Representative Adriano Espaillat. Former New York City comptroller Brad Lander has the mayor's support over another incumbent congressman, Dan Goldman, in New York's 10th. Goldman has Governor Hochul's backing. And in a primary to replace the retiring Congressmember Nydia Velazquez, Mamdani endorsed New York State Assembly member Claire Valdez, a Democratic Socialist. The outgoing Velazquez is supporting Brooklyn Borough President Antonio Reynoso. William Jones, NPR News.
0: Groups tied to the AI industry are spending tens of millions of dollars to influence elections from the U.S. Senate to local races. NPR's Shannon Bond reports this year's midterms have become a proxy battle in the war over how AI should be regulated.
8: AI-focused super PACs have already spent over $43 million on congressional races this cycle, according to Open Secrets, a nonprofit that tracks campaign spending. Two groups stand out. One is funded by investors in OpenAI. It warns that too much regulation will stifle innovation. Another set of super PACs is funded in part by rival Anthropic, which has called for more AI regulation. In some races, the groups are jumping in on opposite sides, like in New York's 12th congressional district, where they've collectively spent more than $15 million supporting and opposing State Assemblyman Alex Boris, all in a bid to shape how future regulations might be written. Shannon Bond, NPR News.
0: You're listening to NPR News from Washington. President Trump will travel to eastern Pennsylvania today. He will visit a Mack truck factory. It's his first trip since he signed the memo with Iran to stop the war. The president is expected to tout his administration's programs that focus on the U.S. economy. At the World Cup today, Portugal star Cristiano Ronaldo hopes to silence doubters in a match against Uzbekistan. NPR's Russell Lewis has a preview on this and today's other games.
9: Soccer's big stars have had big performances at the World Cup so far. Argentina's Lionel Messi leads with 5 goals and now holds the all-time scoring record. France's Kylian Mbappe and Norway's Erling Haaland each have 4 goals. Portugal's Cristiano Ronaldo had hoped to be mentioned in that elite company, but he was virtually absent despite playing every minute against the Democratic Republic of Congo last week. He hopes to turn it around against Uzbekistan today. England, led by Harry Kane, takes on Ghana after he scored twice in England's opener. Also on the schedule, Panama plays Croatia and Congo takes on Colombia. Russell Lewis, NPR News, Los Angeles.
0: The heat wave in Europe is getting deeper and it's deadly. In France, authorities say that 40 people have drowned while swimming since June 18th. Most victims are young people. Weather forecasters in Britain are warning that heat records will likely be broken this week in Europe. The World Health Organization says more than 200,000 people in Europe have died of heat-related causes in the past 4 years. This is NPR.
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3: 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You've tuned in to Morning Edition. I'm Kari Marshall. Thanks for joining us on this Tuesday. Well, coming up on the program, severe storms have hit several communities over the past few days across the Midwest, which has also seen a significant increase in the number of tornadoes. We'll have a report on the damage in just a few minutes. Later in the hour, Anthony DeCurtis, music critic and co-writer of Clive Davis's 2013 autobiography, The Soundtrack of My Life, speaks with A. Martinez about the legacy of music executive Clive Davis. Their conversation coming up for you in 15 minutes. But next up on the program, we'll have more on President Trump's planned visit to Pennsylvania's Lehigh Valley today, where he hopes to tout the economy in the wake of an initial agreement with Iran. Stay with us. Your FM 91 weather, mostly sunny skies today. We'll have afternoon highs near 77 degrees. Clear skies. Stay with us overnight tonight. We should have lows around 55. 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It's currently 57 degrees in your city of Toledo, and your time is 8 minutes past 8.
10: It's Morning Edition from NPR News. I'm Michelle Martin in Washington, D.C.
12: And Amy Martinez in Los Angeles, California. As his top negotiators look to finalize plans to end the war in Iran, the president is turning the page a bit to the economy.
10: He is heading today to Lehigh Valley, Pennsylvania, where he will tour a Mack Trucks manufacturing plant to tout what he sees as his economic gains.
12: NPR White House correspondent Franco Ordonez will be following the visit. So not a typical domestic trip for President Trump, Franco.
14: Yes and no, but I'd largely say no because of the timing of the visit. I mean, this is going to be his first domestic trip since signing an agreement with the Iranians to end their fighting in the Middle East. And as you mentioned, it's a chance for Trump to turn the page and focus on his domestic agenda. Now, I expect he'll outline some of the economic gains that he's been promising would happen once the fighting has stopped. I mean, politically, he also needs this. His approval ratings continue falling to record lows over his handling of the economy. According to NPR's most recent polling, just 36% of voters say they approve of Trump's overall job performance, while 59% say they disapprove. And that's the widest gap Trump has faced during either term in office.
12: Now, he's made big promises that gas prices and food prices will start to drop once the war is over. I mean, is that what you expect to hear today?
14: Yeah, to a certain degree. I mean, he's been very clear when pressed about the high cost of living in America right now that all that would change once the war is over and that the Strait of Hormuz is open again, that gas prices would plummet and as would other energy prices. And he actually acknowledges thinking about the political and economic consequences if that doesn't happen.
4: I don't want to be Herbert Hoover. That's a president I don't want to be because he, you know, he was in charge during the Great Depression.
14: And yesterday he boasted that the strait was open and that there was now a, quote, oil gusher. So I expect you'll hear some of that today, but I wouldn't be surprised at all if he urges folks to also have some patience.
12: More patience? Okay, so what do you mean?
14: Well, I mean, obviously there are a lot of factors that go into this. I mean, it's a very delicate and uncertain moment. I mean, but even if the strait is reopened, it could take some time, likely months, until U.S. drivers see gas prices fall to pre-conflict levels. I mean, this was a months-long blockade that severely disrupted energy markets and messed with prices across several sectors. I mean, the disruptions also involved natural gas, feedstock, fertilizer. It affected supply chains. So it could really be months before grocery prices come down.
12: All right. Now, getting back to the politics, especially with the midterms coming up, but how important is it for President Trump to address the economy?
14: It's extremely important. I mean, pundits will tell you that voters don't go to the polls on foreign policy issues, but they will absolutely make their voices heard about inflation and higher prices. I quoted NPR's polling earlier, and it's not just Democrats who are concerned about the economy under Trump. Republicans are as well. I mean, 22% of Republicans say they disapprove of Trump's handling of the economy. Hey, that's a really big number for a president who has long had an iron grip on Republican support. I mean, Republican elected officials, lawmakers have been clamoring for Trump to zero in on the economy for months now, especially with the midterms approaching. They've been doing this over and over again, but the Trump administration continues to talk about these issues and foreign policy. I think the real question now is whether it's going to be soon enough for Trump to make a difference, or is it too late?
12: That's NPR White House correspondent Franco Ordonez. Thanks a lot.
14: Thanks, A.
10: Will the president's message in Pennsylvania today help restore confidence among voters as well as soothe the nerves of Republicans on Capitol Hill? Let's ask Ron Bonjean, a veteran spokesperson for Republicans in the Senate and the House. He's now with a communications firm, Rock Solutions. Good morning, Ron. Thanks for joining us once again.
15: Good morning, Michelle. Thank you very much.
10: So we're a little more than 4 months out from the midterms, president traveling to a major swing state for the speech on the economy, as Franco just told us. Does this timing make sense to you?
15: Absolutely. The timing makes complete sense. We're at a point where Trump needs to get on the road much more often. You know, Susie Wiles was talking about this a long time ago. He needs to be on the road on a weekly basis in these swing states, in these places that really matter and will matter for control of the House of Representatives, especially at a time where gas prices have been higher. They are coming down, which is helpful. And I think he'll probably talk about that.
10: Well, the question I think that Franco posed, I want to put to you, which is he already too late? I mean, the president's been out and about. I mean, he's gone to major sporting events and he's been seen in sort of a lot of places, but this is the first kind of really sort of domestically focused speech he's given in a while. So the question is he already too late?
15: No, I don't think so. I mean, because we're 4 months out, he has to do this. I mean, it would be, if you think it's too late and he wouldn't, you know, and just throw up your hands, that would be political malpractice. He has to start talking about the economy early and often. Start talking about getting past the Iran war, if he can. I mean, that's the whole issue. The Iran war has been ups and downs. The agreement is there. It's not there. What we need to see is a consistent trend of prices coming down on all fronts, and that will make people feel a lot better about things come November.
10: You said back in April that gas prices needed to come down substantially by Memorial Day, or it would be a political catastrophe waiting to happen. So as you just pointed out, gas prices are inching down. They're still a lot higher than a year ago. So is the president close to political catastrophe?
15: Listen, the gas prices are an election indicator of how Republicans are doing. The lower they can get, the better off their chances are. When you're talking about a couple of seats in control of the House of Representatives, there's a lot of pressure on Republicans to keep the House. And when you have gas prices high like this, people have memories. You know, the family of four that can't afford to go out to dinner Friday night, let's say, because they had to pay extra $50 in extra gas, that can be impactful. So having these gas prices go lower and lower each week would be significant to helping. It just would go a long way.
10: Who do you think the president will be trying to speak to in his speech in Lehigh Valley today? And who do you think he's going to be talking to? And who would you advise him to be talking to? And I'm wondering if you think that, is he mainly focused on his base or disaffected Republicans at this point, or can he broaden it out? Is he capable of broadening out?
15: Well, because he's in Pennsylvania, he'll be talking, yes, partly to his base because they're going to be showing up to his rally. He's also going to have to be talking about independents. I mean, that's part of the focus there as well. I mean, he can talk about how the Senate just passed a bipartisan housing bill that will prevent Wall Street from scooping up homes and raising prices. That can help affordability. He should be talking about these things and reaching out beyond his base, even though the base will be there. I'm sure he'll throw some red meat there, which is important to keep them energized. Of course, he needs their votes, but he's got to be talking to independents out there in swing states like Pennsylvania.
10: Do you think he's capable of doing so, though? I mean, it does seem, though, the president's always been very, you know, you can, you know, pick your adjective depending on your point of view, very blunt if you think that he's plain spoken, or very crude and aggressive if you don't like what he has to say. And so it just seems to me that he's been in attack mode, even toward his own supporters in recent months. And I do wonder if you think that he's capable of broadening that message out and actually talking to independents.
15: I think he's completely capable of it. And the key here is to stay focused on the themes that he needs to be driving home. The challenge that he could have is to get off topic and to drift into other things that may not matter to those voters. If he focuses too much on Iran and gets in too many particulars regarding it because he's so focused on that, that can get lost. So he's got to stay very focused. And it's not just one time here, you know, in Pennsylvania. I think Republicans really need to hear him, and independent voters need to hear him speak almost on a weekly basis about the economy. And it shows that he's getting back to it. You know, and he'll have to do that to keep the message on point.
10: That is Republican strategist Ron Bongean. Ron, thanks so much for joining us once again.
15: Thank you.
12: People are recovering from storms that hit eastern and southern regions of the country last night. Over the weekend, tornadoes and thunderstorms blasted through the Midwest and left at least three people dead. Here's Illinois Public Media's Abigail Botar.
16: It's recovery time in Effingham. Residents are assessing the damage the tornado caused in the southern Illinois city last week. There's miles of debris and flattened buildings. Michael Yeager is out looking for anything salvageable from his business, a Corvette parts store and museum. He was at home when the tornado touched down.
17: I couldn't even get out of my neighborhood. There's trees and just all kinds of stuff down. So as soon as I could get out here, you know, my insurance agent was already on the phone with me. He's like, I'm gonna need you out there. You know, we'll see what's going on. And we got out here and it was quite literally gone.
16: Over the weekend, there were more storms in the Midwest before they moved further east and south. Officials say at least three people died, two in mobile homes in rural Illinois and another person in Kansas. Illinois State climatologist Trent Ford says severe weather in the state has been surpassing records. On average, there's been about 54 tornadoes a year, but Ford says that number has skyrocketed in recent years.
18: It is almost assuredly over 150 now, given Sunday's events.
16: Historically, twisters are found more frequently further west in what's called Tornado Alley. Steve Nesbitt heads the Department of Climate, Meteorology, and Atmospheric Sciences at the University of Illinois Urbana-Champaign. He says it may be too soon to tell if Tornado Alley is actually moving east and whether climate change has anything to do with it.
19: Certainly, we have to be very careful with starting to attribute these pattern changes that we're seeing. But it is consistent with a lot of the sort of details that we would expect in a climate change scenario.
16: The National Weather Service says tornado season typically runs from May to June. So with the end of the month approaching, the weather might not be as severe for communities that were hard hit by tornado season. For NPR News, I'm Abigail Botar in Urbana, Illinois.

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2: 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You have tuned in to Morning Edition. I'm Kari Marshall. Thanks for doing so on this Tuesday morning. Well, coming up on the program, severe storms have hit several the federal judge, that's the story we need, has hindered the Trump administration's effort to subpoena Minnesota critics of immigration enforcement actions. The ruling, the subpoenas were meant to harass political opponents. We'll have more on that for you in 15 minutes. Following that, today is primary day in New York City, presenting a test for Mayor Zoran Mamdani's influence as a Democratic socialist.
3: The party of the past will not be what leads us into the future, for we need a Democratic Party with backbone.
2: We'll have a closer look at Mr. Mamdani's slate of endorsed candidates in 20 minutes. But before that, a conversation with Anthony DeCurtis, music critic and co-writer of Clive Davis's 2013 autobiography, The Soundtrack of My Life. FM 91 weather, mostly sunny today. We'll have afternoon highs near 77 degrees. We're currently at 57 degrees in Toledo, and your time is 21 minutes past 8.
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6: This is Morning Edition from NPR News. I'm Michelle Martin.
0: And I'm A. Martinez. This is the sound that Clive Davis helped create.

0: The death of one of the most revered executives in the music world at the age of 94 closed out a decades-long career as a champion of some of the greatest musical artists of all time.
1: Clive Davis was a lawyer turned music tastemaker who held top positions at labels such as Columbia and RCA and founded others, including Arista and J Records. He was instrumental in shepherding the careers of some of the biggest artists of all time, like Billy Joel, Bruce Springsteen, and Janis Joplin.
0: Clive Davis signed Whitney Houston when she was just 19, even insisting that her cover of a Dolly Parton song open with 40 seconds a cappella.

0: It was something producer David Foster inaccurately predicted would cut into airplay. Davis also helped grow hip-hop in the 1990s and early 2000s, working with artists like Usher, Outkast, and the Notorious B.I.G.
1: Barry Manilow, who worked closely with Davis for decades, spoke about their collaboration to Steve Inskeep earlier this month.
2: Every album always had two Clive Davis choices, because he's brilliant at that. His ear goes to the radio, mine does not.
0: Music critic Anthony DeCurtis co-wrote Davis's 2013 autobiography, The Soundtrack of My Life, and he's with us this morning. Anthony, I mean, Clive Davis was known as the man with golden ears. How did he know exactly what to contribute to some of these great songs and great artists? I mean, how did he know when he touched on something great?
3: Well, that is the mystery. You know, Clive is somebody who, you know, really had no music background, but quite accidentally found himself as the president of Columbia Records. And he began studying, you know, he began spending time

0: once called him the greatest record man of all time. Many music executives stay behind the scenes, don't have that kind of reputation. What made him stand out?
1: Well, Clive is somebody who loved to work with artists. And the great thing about him in that regard was that he was somebody who let the artist be the artist. As involved as he was in people's careers, he never wanted to sort of displace them in the public eye. So there was a kind of, you know, business-like relationship, but at the same time, they knew that Clive had their best interests and ultimately his record company's interests at heart, and that's how he proceeded.
0: Yeah, well, it works, right? I mean, yeah, if everyone, you know, is just out for themselves, then nothing works. But if they got one person who's looking out for everyone's interest, typically that that makes things work.
1: Well, you know, he also worked, you know, he made a distinction between what he would call pop artists, which is artists who don't write their own songs, and, you know, artists like certainly Bruce Springsteen or God knows Bob Dylan, you know, people who really do, you know, write their own songs. And he just handled those people differently. People will criticize Clive, you know, he was very involved, but Clive would always make suggestions. And if you didn't want to follow those suggestions, that's fine. It's your career. But like, that's like many artists will laugh and talk about Clive saying that to them. It's like, oh, okay, it's my career. And I knew what he meant by that,
0: yeah.
1: You know, because he had a real sense of what the market would bear.
0: Yeah. If Clive Davis gives you a suggestion, I suggest you take it seriously. I mean, that would be my suggestion to anyone. Now, he, you know, Davis called Whitney Houston one of his top singers of all time, right alongside Aretha Franklin and Barbara Streisand. And he described the relationship with Houston as a very special bond, even after he didn't represent her. What made their collaboration so special?
1: Well, because it started when she was so young. Lots of people wanted to sign Whitney Houston. But, you know, because Clive had a relationship with Dionne Warwick and with Aretha Franklin, you know, he had real standing with Whitney. And they went on a journey together. And those records, you know, which are beautifully made, were hugely successful. And, you know, eventually, in the ways of the record industry, you know, they were apart for a while. But, you know, their connection was very, very strong and very powerful and ultimately very personal.
0: Anthony, just about 30 seconds left here. I mean, you work closely with Davis on his autobiography. And I know I'm asking an impossible thing to answer possibly here, but what was the number one thing you learned about him and his relationship to music?
1: Well, the most important thing I learned about him was that his relationship to music and the music business was always second to his relationship to his family. I was really struck by what a family man he was to his, you know, four children and grandchildren and at least one great grandchild that I know of. And that was what always, as much as he was concerned with the business, that was really the kind of uppermost thing in his life.
0: Music critic Anthony DeCurtis co-wrote Davis's 2013 autobiography, The Soundtrack of My Life. Anthony, thanks.
1: Thank you.
0: Clive Davis died Monday. He was 94.

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1: On the next WGTE in Concert, members of the Toledo Symphony present a chamber music program in celebration of the 250th anniversary of the signing of the Declaration of Independence. 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

0: From NPR News in Washington, I'm Dave Mattingly. President Trump is pushing back on Iran for saying it has not agreed to allow UN nuclear inspectors back into the country. Writing on Truth Social this morning, Trump says Iran has agreed to do so, in his words, fully and completely. Iran's president is in Pakistan today, a country that's been acting as a mediator between the U.S. and Iran. The former mayor of Manchester, England, Andy Burnham, says he wants to be Britain's next prime minister. Burnham would be the UK's seventh leader in the last decade if he's chosen to succeed Keir Starmer, who says he's resigning. NPR's Lauren Freyer is in London.
1: Rome is saved, one lawmaker yelled, poking fun at the high expectations facing Andy Burnham as he was sworn into Parliament.
2: I swear by Almighty God.
1: With the aim of becoming the next prime minister. 10 years ago, Britons voted for Brexit, which ultimately shrank their economy and contributed to this revolving door of prime ministers. If the ruling center-left Labour Party does choose Burnham, it's a change of personality more than policy. He and Starmer share the same party platform. Another contender, former UK Health Secretary Wes Streeting, has thrown his support behind Burnham, who could run uncontested and become prime minister by late July. Lauren Freyer, NPR News, London.
0: This is NPR News. There's a primary runoff in South Carolina today for the state's Republican gubernatorial nomination. That's where Lieutenant Governor Pamela Evett is squaring off against the state's Attorney General, Alan Wilson. In Maryland, New York, and Utah, voters are taking part in election primaries. They include Utah's first congressional district seat under a redrawn congressional map. Lawmakers in Virginia have approved a new tax on data centers as part of the state's budget. Virginia has hundreds of data centers, the most of any state, as Jad Khalil with VPM News reports.
3: Taxes from data centers have been a cash cow for local governments in Virginia, but the companies that run them get a state sales tax exemption. That exemption saved them $2 billion last year, and it was the sticking point during 3 months of budget negotiations between the Virginia House of Delegates and State Senate. The compromise was a new energy tax that could bring in $600 million a year. Arizona, Illinois, Maine, and Texas have all had high-profile debates about the industry's subsidies. But Virginia is in a league of its own when it comes to the facilities that fuel the AI boom. The state's Economic Development Authority says that Virginia has a third of hyperscale data centers worldwide. For NPR News, I'm Jad Khalil in Richmond.
0: Ahead of the open on Wall Street, NASDAQ futures are down more than 2.5%. I'm Dave Mattingly in Washington.
4: You are listening to Morning Edition right here on FM 91. Coming up next on the program, we're going to take a closer look at the ruling by a federal judge to block the Trump administration's efforts to subpoena Minnesota critics of immigration enforcement actions. Now in your money matters, the Dow Jones Industrial Average closed trading at 51,712, up 148 points at the time. NASDAQ closed at 26,166, losing 351 points. And this morning, one U.S. dollar buys $1.42 Canadian and 88 euro cents. We're currently at 57 degrees in Toledo. Mostly sunny skies expected for us today. We'll have afternoon highs near 77 degrees. Clear skies then stay with us overnight. Lows around 55. Leads us to a sunny and a little bit warmer day tomorrow with afternoon highs near 80. This is Morning Edition on FM 91. Time on this Tuesday morning is 34 minutes past 8.
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6: It's Morning Edition from NPR News. I'm A. Martinez in Los Angeles, California.
7: And I'm Michelle Martin in Washington, D.C. In Minnesota, a federal judge threw out grand jury subpoenas from the Trump administration.
6: The judge said the subpoenas were used to harass, coerce, and retaliate against Minnesota officials who did not cooperate with the federal government's immigration policies.
7: Minnesota Public Radio's John Collins is with us now to tell us more about it. Good morning.
8: Good morning.
7: So the federal government issued 6 subpoenas. What did the government say they were looking for?
8: So they were looking for answers from some longtime opponents, including Governor Tim Walz and Attorney General Keith Ellison, as well as the mayors of Minneapolis and St. Paul and the counties where they're located. And the subpoenas came down during the height of the ICE surge into Minnesota, and that's where thousands were arrested and 2 American citizens were shot to death by federal agents. But essentially, the subpoenas were aimed at getting these Minnesota officials to hand over any information about their response to the federal government's immigration surge in Minnesota.
7: And what did the judge say in throwing them out?
8: The judge sided with Minnesota state and city officials who argued that these subpoenas violated their 10th Amendment rights, which says the federal government can't use its powers to compel or harass local governments into adopting certain federal policies. And that's exactly what the judge appears to think the Trump administration was trying to do here. And the judge in this case, Patrick Schiltz, noted the context that these subpoenas occurred in. They were issued right as President Trump threatened retribution against the state, and at a time when top officials in the Trump administration were also publicly pushing the state to cooperate more closely with federal immigration efforts or to face the consequences.
7: And what did the judge say any more about how he came to this conclusion that the federal government overstepped its authority here?
8: The judge said harassing local and state officials is not an appropriate use of grand jury subpoenas. It's a misuse of a very powerful tool. But Judge Schiltz also said the federal government's assertion that these incredibly broad subpoenas had any clear purpose in a criminal investigation was absurd. He said none of the federal government's examples it cited justified the subpoenas. And he said it's clear that the goal of the subpoenas was instead to coerce Minnesota officials into assisting with the enforcement of federal civil immigration law and to harass and retaliate against them for failing to do so.
7: Have the Minnesota authorities responded to this?
8: Governor Tim Walz released a statement saying the decision is a, quote, victory for the rule of law and our democracy. And Walz said the use of grand jury subpoenas was just one more example of this federal administration's lawlessness. Minneapolis Mayor Jacob Frey said it was a vindication of free speech, and he said criticizing the government is not a crime.
7: Is the federal government responding? And what, if you know, what could be next here?
8: The U.S. Department of Justice sent me a brief statement saying it takes the unlawful obstruction of federal law seriously and that it will continue to investigate. The judge here also took the step of saying he plans to unseal the grand jury testimony that led to these subpoenas, which is typically secret. He's given the federal government time to challenge it, but he said there's both a public interest and an interest by local governments in having these grand jury documents unsealed, and that could happen as soon as next month.
7: Well, those are actually some extraordinary developments there. That is John Collins of Minnesota Public Radio. John, thank you.
8: Thank you.
9: It's primary day in New York City today. It's also the biggest test of first-term Mayor Zoran Mamdani's electoral influence since his own win last year when the Democratic Socialists inspired thousands to support a political movement. Now, this year, he's trying to expand on it, going to bat in 3 Democratic congressional primaries. WNYC's senior politics reporter Bridget Bergen joins us now with more on what to watch for in today's race. So before we dig in, we're focusing on Democratic primaries here. Will any of these seats, Bridget, come into play in November?
10: No, these are deep, deep blue districts. So this really isn't about the balance of power in the U.S. House. The bigger story is about the future of the Democratic Party in New York City and, frankly, a beyond. Mayor Mamdani has become a national figure talking about the affordability crisis and is outspoken against Israel's actions in Gaza. Here's how Mamdani framed the stakes of this primary at a Get Out the Vote rally just last week in Brooklyn with Vermont Senator Bernie Sanders.
11: The party of the past will not be what leads us into the future. For we need a Democratic Party with backbone. A Democratic Party that offers an affirmative agenda without apology.
10: Ultimately, Mamdani says his slate of endorsed candidates represents the kind of change the Democratic Party needs.
9: All right, so let's talk about his slate. First, he's backed a congressional candidate for 1 open seat.
10: Yes, that's to succeed retiring Congressmember Nydia Velazquez, the first Puerto Rican woman elected to the House back in 1992. Her district went big for Mamdani last year, and Mamdani endorsed first-term state assembly member Claire Valdez. She's a Democratic socialist, union organizer. Velazquez is backing Antonio Reynoso, the current Brooklyn Borough president. This race has really become a referendum over who controls the local Democratic Party, Mamdani versus Velazquez, the DSA movement versus progressive Democrats.
9: Are there any other DSA candidates running?
10: Yeah, in New York 13, Mamdani is backing 32-year-old Darielisa Avila Chevalier, who came to the Upper Manhattan and Bronx District to go to college about a decade ago. She's an Afro-Latina organizer, has led pro-Palestinian demonstrations at Columbia University. She's challenging Congressmember Adriano Espaillat, the first Dominican-American elected to Congress. He's 71, chair of the Congressional Hispanic Caucus. She attacks Espaillat over taking AIPAC money, a pro-Israel lobbying group, and says he's out of touch with the real needs of their community. He's labeled her and the broader DSA movement as gentrifiers, forcing longstanding Black and brown residents out of their neighborhood.
9: And Mamdani endorsed another challenger against incumbent Congressman Dan Golden.
10: Yeah, that's in New York 10. Former mayoral candidate Brad Lander is running against Goldman, citing his past support of military funding for Israel. Now, both candidates are Jewish, but Lander's taken a harder line, calling Israel's action in Gaza a genocide. The Israeli government rejects those allegations and says its target is Hamas. Lander's also attacked Goldman for taking money from AIPAC and for spending a lot of his own money on the campaign. But Goldman has support from people like Governor Kathy Hochul, who calls him her go-to guy in Washington. But at this point, the race is leaning Lander.
9: All right, that's WNYC's Bridget Bergen in New York. Thanks a lot.
10: You're welcome.

Coming up later today on All Things Considered, a tradition that you may not have heard of, but is more than 100 years old. The week before a wedding in a predominantly Italian-American neighborhood in Philadelphia, the groom-to-be sings to his bride in front of her parents' home. Hear more about that tradition later today on All Things Considered.

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3: 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Well, you're currently listening to your NPR News on FM 91, and a very good Tuesday morning to you. I'm Kari Marshall. Thanks for joining us. Well, coming up next on the program, we will have the latest from the Ohio newsroom. This morning, Ohio gun shops will soon be able to temporarily store firearms for people having a mental health crisis. We'll take a closer look at how this rare bipartisan law is hoping to help those in crisis up next in the Ohio newsroom. And following that, we will, of course, have a rundown of today's business news for you that will be coming up on the Marketplace Morning Report in 5 minutes. Mostly sunny skies today. We'll have afternoon highs near 77 degrees. Clear skies stay with us overnight tonight. Lows around 55. Tomorrow, sunny and warmer with highs near 80. And showers and thunderstorms likely for your Thursday with highs in the lower 80s. We're currently at 62 degrees in Toledo. 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Time is 44 minutes past 8.
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5: Today from the Ohio Newsroom, a rare bipartisan gun law.
6: 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Cancer. For some, it's one of life's fiercest foes. But not at the James, where a team of nearly 300 specialists and over 1,500 researchers are working together to create a cancer-free world.
5: I'm Kendall Crawford. The issue of gun control and Second Amendment rights is polarizing. Very few firearm-related bills have passed the Ohio legislature with broad bipartisan support. But legislation recently signed into law managed to find some common ground. Not one legislator voted against the Keep Them Safe Act, which aims to put time and distance between a person struggling with thoughts of suicide and their firearms. Whitney Austin with the Whitney Strong Foundation lobbied for this legislation. Hello.
7: Hi, thank you for having me.
5: Thank you for talking with us about this effort. What exactly is this legislation going to do?
7: When they're going through a mental health crisis, gun owners will be able to go to any participating gun shop and temporarily and voluntarily store their firearm there for as long as they need to.
5: And why wasn't that an option for gun owners before?
7: If you go to gun shops today, you know, prior to the legislation going into effect, there are a lot of concerns about storing firearms and really, for example, what would happen if they returned a firearm to someone and then some bad thing happened. So the key about this legislation is it's going to give participating gun shops and also law enforcement as well, civil immunity to store these firearms.
5: People in crisis might not be thinking clearly enough to want to store their firearms elsewhere. What evidence do we have that this explicitly voluntary storage option will prevent suicides?
7: So first off, this policy solution is new. And by way of research, there's not a lot yet. That's why we've got to get this going. But what we do know in regards to research is what we found is that gun owners are very comfortable with the idea of this solution. So when thinking about all the places a firearm could be stored, they rank this at the top of the list.
5: Many people who testified for this bill mentioned that, in particular, it could help veterans. Patricia Cromick was one of them. She lost her brother Carl to suicide. He suffered from PTSD after serving in the Afghanistan war. And she says she believes legislation like this could have made a difference for him.
8: If you can buy that person a little time where somebody can talk to them or just they can get past that moment, then often they can be helped.
5: How big of an issue are gun suicide deaths in Ohio?
7: Suicide is a big issue in Ohio. The greatest number of gun deaths, 59%, are attributed to suicide. So more gun deaths in this way than any other way. And also our veterans are disproportionately impacted. 77% of Ohio veterans who died by suicide used a firearm, compared with 56% of the general population. And so these are multiple reasons why so many people were willing to come together to find a solution and to get something out there.
5: You both own firearms and have been a victim of them. What does this law mean to you personally?
7: It's almost 8 years. September 6th will be 8 years since my shooting. And, you know, every day we're affecting behavior change through our programming, through distributing gun locks and suicide prevention training, et cetera. But we've not yet, until now, had a legislative win in Ohio. And so that means the world to me, and it means that more will come. And with every policy change, that means lives will be saved. And that's the whole point.
5: That's Whitney Austin. She's the founder of the Whitney Strong Foundation, and she lobbied for the Keep Them Safe Act. Thanks so much.
7: Thank you.
5: That's all today from the Ohio Newsroom. We'll talk with you tomorrow.
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3: 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Your FM 91 weather, mostly sunny skies. Today we'll have afternoon highs near 77 degrees. Clear skies stay with us overnight. Lows around 55. Tomorrow, sunny, a little bit warmer as well, with highs near 80. And then showers and thunderstorms likely for your Thursday, with highs in the lower 80s. We're currently at 62 degrees in Toledo. Thanks so much for joining us on this Tuesday morning. Your time is 8:52. That means the Marketplace Morning Report is next.
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13: From Marketplace in Washington, I'm Kimberly Adams. Last night, the Senate passed the 21st Century Road to Housing Act, a bill aimed at making it easier to build housing and bring down the cost of both buying and renting. The House is expected to pass it later this week, and President Trump has said he supports it. Housing has become a huge issue in recent years. There isn't enough of it, and what there is unaffordable for a lot of people. Nowhere more than at the low end of the market, as Marketplace's Samantha Fields reports.
15: Home prices have jumped about 50% just in the last 6 years, and rents are up nearly 30% nationally. Danielle Hale at Realtor.com says that's made it especially hard for people who are very low income to find a place to live.
16: That is the side of the market that has really dried up the most over the last decade.
15: Between 2014 and 2024, the number of apartments renting for less than $1,000 a month dropped by about a third, according to a new report from Harvard's Joint Center for Housing Studies.
17: It's a function of a lack of supply pushing up rents generally, and the fact that building new has gotten so bloody expensive.
15: Chris Herbert at the Joint Center says the cost of land and construction is so high now that it doesn't make financial sense to build low-cost housing.
17: People at the low end of the spectrum are making compromises any way they can, but mostly what they're doing is spending more of their income on housing.
15: Most people who make less than $30,000 a year now spend more than half of what they make on rent and utilities. I'm Samantha Fields for Marketplace.
13: Let's do the numbers. A global sell-off in tech stocks has markets down all over the world. South Korea's KOPSI, which is driven mostly by chip makers, finished down 10%, its sharpest decline in 3 months. Dow, S&P, and NASDAQ futures are down in the 5/10 to 3% range, with the tech-heavy Dow NASDAQ future down almost 3%.
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13: Today is the 10th anniversary of the Brexit referendum, which led to the United Kingdom withdrawing from the European Union. And some of the top issues behind that vote are still very front of mind in Britain today. That includes the movement of people and goods across borders. For more, I'm joined now by Katie Hayward. She's a professor of political sociology at Queen's University Belfast in Northern Ireland. Professor, welcome.
18: Thank you very much for having me.
13: I want to start with some recent news where you are in Northern Ireland. Earlier this month, there was a knife attack in Belfast for which a Sudanese man has been charged with attempted murder. This led to days and nights of anti-immigrant riots and violence. What do you think drove that response?
18: I think that they were terrible scenes, I have to say. After a tragic incident, we saw violence on the streets again, and more particularly people shut in their homes, living in great fear. So it was a terrible few days in Northern Ireland and quite reminiscent of what it was like to live in the Troubles and to have that sense of terror. I think the context for it isn't too surprising. We've seen sort of rumblings of anti-immigration sentiment in Northern Ireland for some time now. You might say we saw a little bit of it 10 years ago in the Brexit referendum.
13: Can you say more about this connection between what's happening now and the motivations behind the Brexit vote a decade ago and how that played out differently in Northern Ireland?
18: So one of the themes that we saw in the Brexit referendum was taking back control. And they talked about taking back control of sovereignty in relation to money, so how much money was going to the European Union. And also, most particularly, a theme came through of taking back control of our borders. Fast forward today, the question of immigration has changed somewhat in that we have far fewer EU citizens living and working in the UK because they don't have an automatic right to do so anymore. But we have had an increase in immigration from elsewhere. And ironically, you might say that's because it's been encouraged by the British government because they've needed to fill those jobs that have been vacated by EU citizens.
13: Due to a deal between the EU and the UK, Northern Ireland has a slightly different trade relationship with the European Union compared to the rest of the country. Can you lay out that dynamic and how it's played out in terms of the economic impact of Brexit where you are?
18: Yes, Northern Ireland, probably unsurprisingly, is in quite an unusual position. So geographically, of course, it has the land border with the Republic of Ireland. So that is now an external border of the European Union. And it has a sea border with the rest of the UK, but it's in remains very much in the United Kingdom. The UK and EU came up after a lot of negotiation and contestation with these very unusual arrangements, which effectively keeps Northern Ireland in the UK, but it's also de facto in a portion of the EU's single market for goods and also de facto in the EU's customs union. So this means that goods can flow across the Irish border freely. There's no need for checks and controls on those goods. But it does mean instead that there are some checks and controls on goods coming into Northern Ireland from the rest of the UK. It means also that it follows a portion of EU rules. Northern Ireland businesses can benefit from being effectively part of the EU single market, but they also have encountered some difficulties when it comes to trading with the rest of the UK. And this has been unsurprisingly politically contentious as well as practically speaking, quite difficult to navigate.
13: Katie Hayward is a professor of political sociology at Queen's University Belfast. Thank you so much for your time.
18: Thank you for having me.
13: Our producers are Emma Condon, Tamar Fagan, Ashley Rodriguez, Ariana Rosas, and Erica Soderstrom. Our senior producer is Alex Schroeder. Our supervising senior producer is Meredith Gerritsen-Morby. In Washington, I'm Kimberly Adams with the Marketplace Morning Report. 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
3: 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Good morning. It's Tuesday. It is the 22nd day of June. FM 91 weather, mostly sunny skies for us today. Highs around 77 degrees and clear skies stay with us overnight with lows around 55. We're currently at 63 degrees in Toledo and Lima, 61 in both Bryan and Defiance, and Ann Arbor's coming in at 62 degrees. Well, coming up next in our morning lineup, it is your Tuesday Morning Classics with Mickey Miller. That is it for me for another day. Do join us again tomorrow from 6 to 9 for Morning Edition. Until then, you have a very good Tuesday, and I will be back with you bright and early tomorrow morning. I'm Kari Marshall. Time is 9 a.m. Means it is. Bye for now.

Violinist Angel Dubois with La Pietà. That was Suite of Popular Spanish Songs by Manuel de Falla. Good morning. Thanks for spending part of your day with me on Morning Classics. I'm Mickey Miller. We'll be sprinkling in some favorites from Spain today. Next, these are two Spanish dances by Joaquin Rodrigo. The Orchestra of Castile and León is led by Max Brigado Darman.

Max Brigado Darman led the orchestra of Castile and León. That was music of Joaquin Rodrigo, two Spanish dances. Next, we'll hear a fantasy on Mozart's La Cítara en la Mano for clarinet and orchestra. Franz Danzi's music performed by the Württemberg Chamber Orchestra. Jörg Ferber welcomes clarinet soloist Sabina Meyer.

clarinetist Zabina Meyer with the Württemberg Chamber Orchestra. That was Franz Danzi's Fantasy on Mozart's La Cirarem la Mano for clarinet and orchestra, led by Jörg Ferber. Next, we'll hear music of Moritz Moszkowski. This is Five Spanish Dances. Violinist Mela Tenenbaum is joined at the piano by Richard Kopp.

Violinist Mela Tenenbaum with Richard Koff at the piano. That was Moritz Moszkowski's Five Spanish Dances. Next, we'll hear another piece with influence from Spain. This is Music of Mikhail Glinka. The Dresden State Orchestra performs his Spanish Overture No. 1 under the baton of Neville Mariner.

0: The Dresden State Orchestra, led by Neville Marriner. We heard Mikhail Glinka's Spanish Overture, number 1. Thanks so much for joining me for this hour of Morning Classics. I'm Mickey Miller. We'll look ahead at your weather for the day. Should be mostly sunny, with afternoon highs near 77. Clear skies overnight tonight, with lows around 55. Sunny and warmer tomorrow, with highs near 80s. And then we can expect some showers and thunderstorms on Thursday, with highs in the lower 80s. So glad you've joined me here on listener-supported public radio FM 91, WGTE FM Toledo, WGLE Lima, WGDE Defiance, WGBE Bryan, and we're always online or the mobile app, WGTE.org.
1: Hi, this is Bill McLaughlin inviting you to come explore the world of the English composer William Walton. 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

We heard two pieces by Spanish composer Santiago de Murcia. The first was La Jota, and the second was Maritza Palos. Maritza Palos is actually the nickname of a famous and beautiful Spanish actress in the 17th century. We heard Ensemble Caprice, led by Matthias Maut. Next, we'll hear music of one of my favorites. This is De Vitoria, choral music of the sacred variety. We'll start with Omanium Mysterium. Robert Shaw conducts the Robert Shaw Festival Singers. Following that, O Vos Omnes with Stile Antico.

We heard Stile Antico performing Tomás Luis de Vitoria's O Vos Omnes. Before that, we heard the Robert Shaw Festival Singers performing work of the same composer, Omanium Mysterium. Next, we'll hear a couple generations away in Spain. This is Pablo de Sarasate, music that is performed by violin Tianhua Yang, violinist rather. We'll hear a few pieces back to back, including the Orchestra of Navarre.

Violinist Tianhua Yang performing music of Pablo de Sarasate. We started with her pianist Marcus Hadula, Spanish dances numbers 2 and 6. Then we joined the Orchestra of Navarre, conducted by Ernest Martinez Izquierdo. That was Spanish dance. We'll continue with one more by Pablo de Sarasate. This is Concert Fantasy on Romeo and Juliet.

Violinist Gil Shaham with Akira Iguchi at the piano. That was Pablo de Sarasate's Concert Fantasy on the Magic Flute for Violin and Piano. Before that, we heard another Concert Fantasy of Pablo de Sarasate. That was on Romeo and Juliet. Our violinist was Tianhua Yang with the Orchestra of Navarre, led by Juan Pablo Izquierdo. Next, we'll hear one more piece before our break. Maria Teresia von Paradis. This is Sicilienne.

0: Violinist Anne Akiko Myers with Sandra Rivers at the piano. That was music of Maria Teresia von Paradis, Sicilian. Well, thank you for joining me for this hour of Morning Classics. I'm Mickey Miller. We'll look ahead at your weather for the day. Should be mostly sunny with afternoon highs near 77. Clear skies overnight tonight with lows around 55. Sunny and warmer tomorrow with highs near 80. And then showers and thunderstorms likely on Thursday with highs in the lower 80s. 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

We heard Moonwinds performing music of Vicente Martini Soler, Divertimentos number 2 and 3, conducted by Juan Enrique Yuna. Next, we'll hear music of Mateo Flecha. This is La Bomba, The Shipwreck. It's an ensalada, mixed salad, four-voice, vocal burlesque of the Spanish Renaissance. After that, we'll hear another El Fuego. We'll start with Calmus Ensemble, and then follow with Huelgas Ensemble.

Paul Van Nevel led the Huelgas Ensemble in music of Mateo Flecha. That was El Fuego. We'll have one more piece for you. This is music of Isaac Albeniz. Guitarist David Burgess performs his Spanish suite, the fifth selection.

0: Guitarist David Burgess performing music of Isaac Albanese. That was from Suite Española. Composer's Datebook is next.
1: This is the Composer's Datebook for June 23rd. I'm John Burge. In 2008, the National Convention of the American Guild of Organists was held in Minneapolis and St. Paul. And for the occasion, a Minnesota organ book was commissioned. The idea was that six Minnesota composers should each write a short piece for organ plus solo instrument, all suitable for use at Sunday service. One of the composers selected was Carol Barnett, who thought to herself, well, probably everybody else will be doing something slow and lovely, so I'm going to do something fast, which means a recessional. The whole idea of a recessional is, we're done, we're out of here. Barnett selected a bright, beautiful, but decidedly unusual solo instrument for her piece, namely the steel pan. The steel pan is a chromatically pitched concert instrument related to the calypso steel drums heard in Trinidad. Its bright metallic sound blends surprisingly well with the pipe organ, holding its own against the organ's mighty voice. Moreover, its calypso associations evoke a sense of joyful release, perfect for a recessional, in Barnett's opinion. She titled her piece Praise, and it received its premiere performance on today's date in 2008 at Westminster Presbyterian Church, Minneapolis, with organist Jonathan Gregoire and percussionist Jay Johnson. Composer's Datebook is produced by APM, American Public Media, in conjunction with the American Composers Forum, reminding you that all music was once new.

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Hello there, and welcome to Exploring Music. It's Paul McLaughlin. We are exploring the life and music and world of William Walton, the English composer, this week. And in yesterday's show, I played the first two movements of the beautiful Viola Concerto, which he composed around 1929. And I promised we'd hear the conclusion today. Terrific recording from Nigel Kennedy with Andre Previn and the Royal Philharmonic. This piece has a quirky, it's the only word I can use, theme which comes in the solo bassoon right at the beginning of the third movement.

always have to check that. Yeah, that's right. But when you hear it with the harmony, the bass pizzicato, it's even stranger. Isn't that good? And then the viola comes in, takes it on. So it's a sort of strange mix of jig and I don't know what. In any case, it's astonishing what Walton does in this movement, because he takes this quirky tune, he never completely abandons it, and in fact he takes those opening fifths and makes something very beautiful out of it. And the movement goes back and forth between almost comic and heartbreaking. Here's the third movement now. Nigel Kennedy is the viola soloist with the Royal Philharmonic under Andre Previn. This is music from 1929.

music of the 27-year-old William Walton. His viola concerto in A minor, we heard the final movement played beautifully by Nigel Kennedy, Andre Previn leading the Royal Philharmonic. The next piece of Walton that we're going to listen to was a commission by the BBC, the British Broadcasting Corporation, which was a brand new company back in 1930. And immediately, the BBC fell into a practice which continues down to the present day, that of commissioning very talented young composers. This is a big piece for orchestra, chorus, and baritone soloist, based on scripture. One of the most popular stories in scripture, in fact, the story of Belshazzar, the last king of Babylon. The librettist was Osbert Sitwell, one of the three Sitwell siblings who were so close to Walton in the 1920s and 30s. And I have a feeling that the two of these boys got together and looked at the court of Babylon, so opulent, so decadent, so wicked, and then looked at the English court, that of the English Empire in the 1930s. I think there's a little edge in this music that has something to do with their having seen a parallel. Let's see, let's listen about the first five sections. Thus speak Isaiah, but these are English singers, so they say Isaiah, if you please. Then, If I Forget Thee, the first entrance by the baritone, Bryn Terfel in this case. Babylon was a great city. Next comes, In Babylon, Belshazzar the King. And right there, Walton creates a wonderful hook, or at least that's the phrase that pop artists use. Let me play it to you. It's rhythmically askew, so the accents are not quite in the right place. It's jumpy, agitated music. And then the notes themselves, D and A, with this E flat. It's the mysterious East. We're in Mesopotamia. Let's hear the opening of this oratorio through Praise Ye, the God of Gold. In this performance, the Bournemouth Symphony Orchestra and Chorus under Andrew Litton, Bryn Terfel, the baritone soloist. Belshazzar's Feast from 1931.

of purple, silk, and scarlet, all manner vessels of ivory, all manner vessels of most precious wood, of brass,

Praise You, the God of Gold, there's a vivid portrayal of wealth and power. We've heard the opening of Belshazzar's Feast, music created by William Walton in 1931. You're tuned in to Exploring Music. Drop us a line. Let us know how you like this show. You can write to us via our website, exploringmusic.org. And now let's get back to the action. We're getting to the really good part, a really spooky part, a huge, raging rock and roll style party going on in Babylon when all of a sudden a hand appears and writes upon the wall.

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And why? 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Babylon the Great is fallen, and the merchants of the earth weep, wail, and rend their raiment. Let's pick up the very end now of Belshazzar's feast.

0: sing aloud to God, make a joyful noise unto the Lord. We've just heard the conclusion of Belshazzar's Feast, the oratorio from the year 1931, music of William Walton with a text of Osbert Sitwell. In this performance, we heard Bryn Terfel, the magnificent baritone, with the Bournemouth Symphony Orchestra and chorus under Andrew Litton. That story of Belshazzar is one of the most popular, intriguing stories in all of sacred literature. And of course, it has drawn many composers who were inspired by it. George Frideric Händel had a terrific oratorio on that in the 18th century. J.S. Bach made a setting of Psalm 137, By the Waters of Babylon, There We Sat Down, and Yea, We Wept. And it goes on to today. In fact, I found a very nice, more or less current, American version of it. Listen in. This has the virtue of brevity.
1: Thank you very much. That's a fine song. Well, speaking of new songs, in 1955, I walked into Sun Records in Memphis, Tennessee, and the man said, "What can you sing?" And I said, "Well, I got a song I wrote, a religious kind of a song that I wrote a couple of years ago. This is the first song I sang for the man."

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Belshazzar tried, but he could not find a man who could give him peace of mind. Then Daniel the prophet, a man of God, he saw the writing on the wall and

0: With you. Thank you, Maya people. 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
1: Johnny Cash, of course, and the Carter sisters couldn't resist that. Sorry, it's only about 2.5 minutes long. And it does tell the story of Belshazzar, who was weighed in the balance and found wanting. Time for dessert now. Our daily treat. Three short pieces from the piece Facade. We'll hear Lullaby for Jumbo, Black Mrs. Behemoth, and Tarantella.

right, Mrs. Behemoth. 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The candle flames in the yellow pompion, sharp as a scorpion. Nobody came, only a bugbear air unkind, that Budford papoose, the young spring wind, blew out the candle. Where is it gone? To flat Coromandel.

0: Turkus, Krakowia, hid in the shade. Where in the haycocks, the country nymphs gave locks like answer to lucre, were bright yellow petticoats, gaiters of leather and pheasants, tail feathers, and straw hats bewildering many a leathern bat. There the hay make cowers and wines in showers, the dew in the dogskin bright flowers. Pumpkin and marrow and cucumber narrow have grown through the spangled June hours. Melons as dark as grapes have when their fountain waves, thicky spilled honey and wrinkled as dark as pan, or old Silenus, yet youthful as Venus, of gourds and the wrinkled pig sweats, all the duels ran. Said Queen Venus, Silenus will settle between us the nymph's disobedience forestall. With my bow and my quiver, each fresh evil liver, but I don't understand it at all.
1: Brunella Scales and Timothy West finding their way through that minefield of words created by Edith Sitwell. We heard Lullaby for Jumbo, Black Mrs. Behemoth, and Tarantella, three sections of William Walton's Facade. In this performance, the London Mozart Players under Jane Glover. All the time we have for Walton today, and I hope you give yourself a little break right now and just keep on listening to the radio. Beautiful stuff coming up right now. Exploring Music is produced by Sidney Gillard at WFMT in Chicago and produced and engineered by Bill Sigmund at Digital Island Studios here in New York City. Our production assistants are Ella Pinsloop, Eric Opland, Adela Skoronsky, and Weston Williams. Rebecca Neistat is the WFMT production and syndication manager. Exploring Music is made possible by the generous support of the Paul M. Angel Family Foundation, Helen So, the Earl and Brenda Shapiro family, Mr. and Mrs. William G. Brown, Eugene Jarvis and Sasha Gerritsen, the Julian Family Foundation, and the listener supporters of WFMT. I'm Bill McLaughlin. 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
5: This is Bird Note. Hear that? There's something small, black, and yellow buzzing in the trees. Is it a bug? A bee? No, it's a bird. A golden-cheeked warbler, to be exact. He's smaller than a sparrow, with a white belly, yellow face, and black throat. On a summer day in central Texas, golden-cheeked warblers are unmistakable. But on their wintering grounds in Central America, these songsters aren't the only buzzy black and yellow warblers around. They may form mixed flocks with black-throated green warblers that nest in the eastern U.S. and Canada. As well as hermit warblers that breed in the Pacific Northwest. Or Townsend's warblers that summer in British Columbia. Genetic studies have confirmed what their similarities suggest. These four warblers are closely related and likely shared a common ancestor before the last ice age. And, as sister species often do, they all put a unique twist on that bright, buzzy song. For Bird Note, I'm Michael.

Noel Lester at the piano for the Caffeinated Rag by Brian Dykstra. Before that, we heard the Philadelphia Orchestra under Eugene Ormandy in Ravel's Pavane for a Dead Princess. And we began with a song without words by Gabriel Ferré. That was Lydia from the bass trombonist Randall Hawes and Catherine Goodson at the piano. That's your 1 o'clock shuffle for this edition of Afternoon Classics. I'm Brad Cresswell. We turn now to Piotr Tchaikovsky and the closest that he ever got to a cello concerto. This is the Variations on a Rococo Theme, Opus 33, a performance on the violin by Nemanja Radulovic. She was performing a transcription of the Variations. The Double Songs Ensemble joining in here on FM 91.

Variations on a Rococo theme arranged for violin and piano from the original cello and orchestral piece. The Double Saws Ensemble, joined by violinist Nemanja Radulovic. We have now for you a Sussex Overture, a concert overture by Sir Malcolm Arnold. This is the London Philharmonic Orchestra under the baton of the composer.

The London Philharmonic Orchestra, under the baton of Sir Malcolm Arnold. We heard Arnold's A Sussex Overture, his concert overture here on FM 91. We'll continue this hour with music by Ferruccio Busoni, his epic piano concerto. We'll just hear one movement from that, the fourth movement, the All'Italia Vivace movement. And this is the Cleveland Orchestra under Christoph von Dohnányi with Garrick Olson as a piano.

the fourth movement of the piano concerto in C major by Ferruccio Busoni. We heard the Cleveland Orchestra, directed by Christoph Docnagy, along with pianist Garrick Olson. In our weather for today, sunny skies, a high in the mid-70s, mostly clear tonight, a low around 56, then sunny still tomorrow for your Wednesday, a high near 79, and showers likely on Thursday afternoon, partly sunny otherwise, a high near 80. 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

Your 2 o'clock shuffle for this Tuesday afternoon. We began with the Piffero Renaissance Band and the music of Thomas Weelkes. Cease Sorrows Now is the name of that piece. After that, we heard a Romanesca by Francesca Caccini. That was the Cappella di Santa Maria degli Angeli, performing music by Francesca Caccini. And we finished up with Summa by Arvo Pärt, a living Estonian composer of the Estonian National Symphony Orchestra, directed by Paavo Järvi. That is your 2 o'clock shuffle for this Tuesday afternoon. We continue with a concert waltz by Julius Fusik, the same gentleman who created the March of the Gladiators, which forever became associated with the circus. This is a concert waltz called Dream Ideals. The Czech Philharmonic Orchestra, directed by Václav Neumann on FM 91.

Dream Ideals, a concert waltz by Julius Fusik. We hear the Czech Philharmonic Orchestra, directed by Václav Neumann. Music of George Gershwin is next, his second Rhapsody for piano and orchestra, which began as a film score, actually, and eventually coalesced into this second Rhapsody for the piano. We'll hear Lincoln Mayorga as a piano with the Harmony Ensemble of New York, directed by Stephen Richmond.

The Second Rhapsody for Piano and Orchestra of George Gershwin. We heard Lincoln Mayorga, the pianist, with the Harmony Ensemble of New York, directed by Stephen Richman. We'll finish out this program today with music by Edvard Grieg. His Holberg Suite, which was written in 1884 to celebrate the 200th anniversary of the birth of Ludwig Holberg. And it's based on 18th century dance tunes, an early example, in fact, of neoclassicism. We'll hear the Metamorphosis Orchestra, directed by Scott Yu, music of Edvard Grieg, here on FM 91.

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We heard the Metamorphosis Ensemble, directed by Scott Yu, here on FM 91. In our weather tonight, mostly clear, low around 56. Sunny tomorrow, high near 79. Then showers likely for your Thursday in the afternoon. Partly sunny otherwise, and a high near 80. 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
1: Gretchen DeBecker.
2: Matt Killam.
0: What are you doing?
1: I'm just drawing circles.
2: Yep.
0: Okay. Is that helpful? Is that organizational?
1: I find it's helpful.
2: Yeah.
0: It is so good to be back with you guys.
1: It's so
0: it
1: good.
0: Feels like
1: we've had a rough patch.
0: It feels like.
2: Yeah.
0: Well, I mean,
2: this is what happened to the Beatles.
1: Yeah.
0: Can we? That's right.
1: We don't have
0: I decided
1: Yoko
0: to go off and do my own show.
2: Yeah.
0: On a different network.
2: Yeah.
0: And it just didn't work out, so yes. I'm back.
1: It got canceled quick.
0: That's right.
1: Yeah.
0: That's the story of Kevin's life.
1: Yeah.
0: Matt, Gretchen and I talked about this. When I came back from a few days off, Gretchen and I did a show together, you were off. But I'm curious where you come up with the reasons why I'm out.
1: Yeah.
0: Because
2: That's up to you. I don't know the rules of what you can talk about out loud.
1: I said it was HIPAA, and he's like, we don't have HIPAA.
2: I kept referring to it as HIPAA. I was like, it's the HIPAA rules.
1: Yeah.
2: I want to, keep private what you want to keep private.
1: Right.
2: But I was commenting. First of all, both of
1: people
2: you.
1: People will know what you
2: I abandoned me.
1: When they
0: I was
1: see
0: on
1: you.
0: Vacation.
1: Yeah. Yeah.
0: I was on vacation.
2: Yeah, it sounds great.
0: Yeah.
2: Well, I don't get vacations.
1: I did officially abandon you, but that was a work-related thing, so I couldn't control it.
2: I wish I could tell you it went great, but it didn't. We had to make some real decisions in real time. We only had to use one camera. I could not the clock. Our guests could tell something was amok. We covered going in and out of the segments was not polished.
1: No.
2: Nor.
1: But that wasn't polished when I was here.
2: I kept referring it to the show is the 419.
1: 418?
2: I was counting
0: 418.
2: Yeah.
0: 417.
1: Well, I will say that I got an email from Kelly who said she had a great time and she thought it was fabulous. Same thing with Rhonda.
2: Yeah, I sent those emails myself.
1: Oh, okay.
2: Yeah.
0: I watched the shows. You did great.
1: I didn't watch them. Sorry.
2: Yeah.
1: I will.
2: Yeah, sure you will. No, that's okay. I missed you both. I tell everyone the best shows that we have are when Gretchen is engaged. And
1: yeah, the best shows we have are when we have Kevin's brains, your humor, and my beauty.
2: That's right. So we've never had a good show.
0: So here's to hoping it starts right now.
2: Season two.
0: We do have a great show scheduled
2: yes.
0: for today.
1: We do.
0: We're going to have Amy Voigt from the city of Toledo.
1: One of my faves.
0: Incredibly talented storyteller.
1: Yep.
0: Who has taken her talents to not just South Beach, but really one government center.
2: You know what that's? You know,
1: what no, the, what does
2: yeah,
1: that mean?
2: The sports reference.
0: I'm so excited.
2: We'll see if Amy knows it.
1: Okay.
0: Yeah, I think she'll get that reference.
2: Nope.
0: And then Hailu,
2: yes.
0: A friend of ours is
1: I don't know this person.
0: Hospital Council of Northwest Ohio. She's
1: okay.
0: Fantastic.
1: Nice.
0: They've got some cool things coming up, and so we'll learn a little bit more about the role that Hospital Council plays in Northwest Ohio,
1: okay.
0: as well as some of the things, opportunities for us to get engaged in the work they're doing. And then Keith Snyder is a brewmaster. Some of the best craft beers in Northwest Ohio have his thumbprint on them. And he has assembled an incredible team that is reopening 60cc Brewing.
2: Oh.
0: Just right up the road from us here.
2: Gretchen, I don't know if I've ever seen you drink a beer.
1: I like beer.
2: You do?
1: Yeah, I do.
2: Do you have a favorite?
1: I like lemony ones. I know that's not probably what Keith wants to hear, but Keith is also a former
2: ones.
1: Toledo police detective and or officer.
0: I did not know that.
1: I think I have the right person. I could be wrong.
0: Okay.
1: We'll
2: I guess
1: him.
2: As she is.
0: Well, that's what this show's all about.
1: Yeah.
0: It's about making up stuff
2: yeah.
0: and then figuring out if we were right.
1: Making people say it's true.
2: Then I did have a great show. I'm sorry. That's it.
0: All right. We'll take a break. When we come back, we're joined by Amy Voigt with the City of Toledo. It's the 419, powered by WGTE.
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1: every
0: week, with incredible people doing incredible things across Northwest Ohio. We're joined now by one such individual, Amy Voigt with the City of Toledo. Amy, thank you so much for being here.
5: Thank you for having me.
1: Thank you for being here.
5: Thank you.
0: So you and I first met
5: years ago.
0: A long time ago.
5: 16 years.
6: Holy cow.
5: Yeah.
0: But you are a, what I lovingly refer to as a recovering journalist.
5: Yes.
0: So worked for The Blade. Talk to me about kind of your early career here in Toledo and then what brought you
5: sure.
0: to your role now with the City of Toledo.
5: Yeah, it's interesting. I was
6: we'll
5: an intern.
6: We'll decide if it's interesting.
5: Good point.
6: That's right. Yeah.
5: I'm going to tell it interestingly.
1: And then we'll judge it.
6: That's right.
1: Okay.
5: Just the way I live my life.
1: Yeah, judged. Right. Yeah, being judged. Yeah, got it.
5: So I actually interned in Toledo back in like 2002. Hmm. I was just graduated from Missouri School of Journalism with a master's in photojournalism. And I interned
6: there. Can I talk to you? Missouri in the summer is one of the hottest places on earth.
0: Really?
5: Yeah.
6: My grandparents lived in St. Louis most of my life, and the wind hasn't blown in St. Louis, Missouri since the Truman administration. I've been to Africa and inland Mexico, and Missouri is somehow still the hottest place I've ever been in my life.
5: Sweat pouring down your back. It's horrible.
6: Absolutely.
5: Great for pictures.
0: Yeah. So,
5: glimmer. Right. So I interned in Toledo for a while, and my mother's from Cleveland, so Ohio's been in my heart forever, even as a military brat traveling. Mm-hmm. So I was honored to work at The Blade and got a job in Birmingham, Alabama, went down there for about a year, took some pictures, worked for Scripps Howard, and then it closed. And that was the first kind of downfall of journalism. So I made a call to some people at The Blade, and I was like, I'm out of a job. And they said, welcome back. You know, we're happy to have you. And so I was really lucky to get
1: that job. What
5: year was
1: that?
5: That was 2007.
1: Okay.
5: So I knew Toledo. I knew the people. I knew the editors. I knew the journalists. So I just kind of jumped in and started running, and then 20 years later.
1: What was that shift? Were there several photographers? Were you guys sort of on call? Would you do day shift, night shift? How did it work that you knew what story you were going to be on?
5: That's a really interesting question, and I'm sure fascinating to a lot of people. We're always on call, really. So we have a cell phone. If there's a fire, breaking news. I mean, you know this, Kevin. We're basically always on call, but we did have day shift, night shift, and a lot of our sports photographers would work at night so that they could cover the games, football, basketball. I was usually daytime because I'm like community oriented. I like telling stories about people, about activities. So,
6: Gretchen, you're a big sports fan.
5: Yeah, you are.
6: Tell me if you could cover any historic sporting event through the lens of a camera, what would it be?
0: And what was the result?
6: And what are the teams
5: and did you win awards?
6: Yeah.
1: Now, when you say sports, what are you referring to?
6: Go ahead, Amy. Bail us out here.
0: What is the difference between a photographer and a photojournalist?
6: Good question.
5: That is a good question. I think it's more storytelling and showing the essence of people. So you're a photographer. You're always looking at light, how things are composed in the frame. Photojournalism is more delving deep into storytelling, personality, emotion, content, and trying to basically...
1: But you're also recording history, right? I mean, if you're going to a press conference or a fire or the scene of a crime or something, you're recording that for forever, right?
5: Yeah, absolutely.
1: Yeah.
6: I mean, do you describe yourself as an artist or a journalist?
5: That is a very good question. I would say that I'm, at this point in my life, an artist.
6: It isn't a natural transition necessarily, and this will certainly display my ignorance or generalizing unfairly. You are a military brat, your words, right? So having a military upbringing doesn't necessarily automatically transition into art, right? But that's normally a fairly transient. So is the camera a way for you to socialize? Was it a way for you to give a little bit of a gap socially, a little protection, a little safety? I have a dear friend that's a photographer. He struggles with real social anxiety. With the camera, he's very comfortable because it's enough of a barrier between him and the stranger. walk us through being a military kid. That's not an easy gig.
5: It's not an easy gig because you move every 3 years. Yeah. You have to jump into a new school, a new community. Luckily for me, I grew up on a lot of military bases. So we were all kind of in the same boat.
6: Sure.
5: You know, new school, new teachers, new environment. So I had to make friends quickly and learn how to communicate.
6: Right.
5: But to go on your point about the camera, yes. I seem like an extrovert and very engaging, but I'm really quite shy and introverted. And when I have a camera, it gives me a passport to people, to places, to things. And I mean, when I have a camera in my hand, and I probably said this a million times, I'm my best. I feel my best. I feel most comfortable. And telling other people's stories is really important to me. And it kind of takes me away from yourself.
6: When was the first camera purchase for you, or did you purchase it? When did it come into your life?
5: That's a good question, too.
6: How can we make that an introvert? Or make her
1: good luck.
6: Or make her a shut-in.
5: I'm going to shout out to my brother, David, who is a musician and an artist. And his,
6: we're all artists.
5: We are, which is funny, because my dad was a colonel in the Marine Corps, and we were probably his biggest nightmare. Raising two artists.
1: Yeah.
5: But my brother had a girlfriend named Sasha Waters, and she's actually a really astute filmmaker now. She has a...
6: She's like, come on out, Sasha.
5: Sasha. No, but she just did a documentary on Mary Oliver, the poet, and she's doing the circuit. I mean, she's a various...
6: You don't know who that
5: and
6: is.
5: She got me into photography because she was a photographer, and I just saw her work on my brother's walls, and I was like, wow, I want to do that.
1: Yeah.
6: Cool.
5: I want to do that. And so,
6: how old were you when that...
5: University.
6: Okay.
5: But I've always been attracted to pictures. I mean, my mom was very cultural and took us to museums, and we went to plays, and there was National Geographics all over the house. So I think I loved pictures and I loved art, but Sasha was the one that really inspired me.
0: We're talking with Amy Voigt with the City of Toledo. So from the Blade to One Government Center, what is your role?
2: First of all, during the break, Amy said to Gretchen how great she is. Which she had to pass that message through, at least past my face.
0: So a weird thing here, Matt, is that there was no break.
2: What? No, in my head, there should have been a break. Because it was, I just had a small blackout. Amy, I am sitting like in between the person.
0: Well,
5: you're an inspiration to me too, Matt.
2: So, I'll take that platitude.
1: It seems
0: so
1: fake,
0: Amy, what is your role with the City of Toledo now?
5: So I'm a communications specialist. I like to also call myself a multimedia content manager.
1: Call it.
5: So I do a lot of the photography and a little bit of videos for the website, for our social media, but I also do a lot of the press conferences. I'm kind of like the Amy of all trades, just jumping in where I'm needed.
2: At the risk of making you feel uncomfortable, I will tell you one of your many talents is, you know, press conferences certainly sometimes are celebratory, but many times they are not. Or at least dealing with information that is complicated.
5: Yes.
2: And having you be present is always welcoming.
5: It is.
2: You feel more comfortable there. And you are a good camera or not, which you have immense talent. You have a good way of framing all things and making people feel more comfortable.
5: Thank you.
2: So that you have a natural talent in that.
5: Thank you. That means a lot to me, Matt.
2: Absolutely.
5: Thank you
0: When I left
2: TV. Notice Gretchen didn't say that to you. That was me. Your good buddy, your good talented friend Gretchen.
0: When I left TV, there was kind of just this realization that I went from reporting the news to sort of making the news, right? Working with organizations that are, so even if I was still on the marketing PR side, I still have a camera with me.
5: Yep.
0: It's still different.
5: Yeah.
0: What was the moment for you when you were like, oh, this is a different job and here's why I'm great at it? I mean, you're probably too modest to answer that second half.
5: It's a hard transition going from covering and telling stories and then being the one to answer to the media. So that was very challenging for me because I'm really honest and very transparent and I say things and embellish and storytell. So that was a very big transition. I knew I was in my vibe when I started covering festivals, parades, and documenting the people of Toledo, whom I love and adore.
2: Like Gretchen.
5: Like Gretchen.
2: Yeah. Great.
5: Who actually helped me get the job and was a great inspiration for me. And I think she said something about, I love the way that you capture Toledo and you put us in a great light. And I really want you to come
2: Amy, who called you to have you come on the show? Was it Gretchen?
5: It was Gretchen.
2: Yeah, they were getting you. No.
1: Oh, so you're trying to say that because... She worships me. No, I'm just
5: kidding. No favorites here. Yeah. Why I'm most comfortable here right now in front of the camera is because of you three. Because I've known Kevin for years, you for years, and Matt, you for years. So I wouldn't even be here if it weren't for you.
1: What is the one thing that you know, The Blade is its own organization. You got all the ins and outs. I'm sure there's things that we'd be surprised to learn. But what is something that you have been most surprised to learn about the city of Toledo as an operation?
2: Good question.
1: Oh. Like that you, maybe you didn't know they did, or that...
2: it works like this?
1: Yeah.
2: Yeah.
5: I didn't realize how much it takes to fill a pothole.
1: Yeah.
2: Yeah.
5: And how much infrastructure, how many mines it takes to make sure that infrastructure is working and working properly, and engineers, and I mean... the one thing I really love about being a photographer is I don't have to listen to complicated things.
1: And
5: I'm a visualist.
1: Yes, I love that too.
5: So, yeah. So that was tough. It was tough and interesting at the same time.
2: So you've,
5: and I'm learning so much.
2: Amy, if you could do anything indiscriminate of the practicality of it, I mean, any job in existence, what would it be? And income doesn't matter. If you could do anything. What would it be?
5: I'm going to be a war photographer. Yeah. I want to go out there. Like, my career, I love Toledo and I love the city, but at some point in my life, I want to pick up that camera and I want to go to Gaza. I want to go to Israel. I want to go where things are happening, and I want to make pictures that matter and that educate the people.
1: Are the big newspapers or other media outlets still... have correspondence like that in the way they used to? So would this have to be, when you think about it or dream about it, would it have to be something that you sort of just pick up to document?
5: Yeah, I mean, even the New York Times, Boston Globe, like Reuters, AP, I mean, AP just laid off a ton of people. You're really taking a chance. You're using your own money to get over there and you don't have health insurance. You don't have like the power of the New York Times to extract you from a situation.
2: Sure.
5: You don't have that kind of support. So yes, you're taking a big chance. So
1: what do you think about the general sort of, I mean, I don't think it's inappropriate to say decline of these media organizations and and of these major newspapers and their reporting on the world?
5: Gretchen, it is heartbreaking to me. It is heartbreaking. I don't think that, in these times that people want to get below the surface and see what's actually happening and learn.
1: Understand.
5: I mean, I was just talking to Jaden yesterday, actually, and we were both lamenting that it's a quick hit now. You want to hear from the influencer. You want, you know, the 30-second soundbite, like, what do they say? And then move on. And back in our day, in my day, we delved deeper. Kevin, you know this. I mean, we talked to people. We wanted to make change. We wanted to tell accurate stories, and we wanted to have people become emotionally involved, and I think that's just it's just heartbreaking.
1: It's sad.
0: It's part of what I've loved about this program and WGTE as a whole is we've got the time and the opportunity to really get to know somebody, right?
5: Yes.
0: It's if we're on any other network in Northwest Ohio, this is a
1: 3 to 4 minute
0: interview. We're surface level only. You've got a press release. You've got an event coming up. Right. Let's hit it. You get out. And then I'm on to the next thing.
5: Right.
1: And well, we're so happy that we can meet Amy, and already 15 minutes has flown
5: by. Wow, that went fast.
1: Yeah, so let's do the quiz real
0: quick. It's now time for Gretchen's Wacky Quiz.
5: Okay,
0: I'm
5: going
0: to ask four rapid-fire questions. Gretchen's asking for your one word to describe Toledo, and you and Matt will list the 9 best things in Toledo. Question number one, what gift would you most like to receive?
5: Money.
1: Done.
2: Good Lord.
0: Where do you go when you want to be alone?
5: My bedroom.
0: What song have you listened to the most in the last week?
5: Stone Roses, Waterfall.
1: Okay.
5: Every morning, yep.
1: Really?
5: And then just because, you know
0: what that is.
5: I lived in
0: Me
5: New
0: neither.
5: York City for a very long time, went to Fordham, Jay-Z.
1: Jay-Z.
0: All right.
5: Yeah, Empire
0: Love
5: State
0: it.
5: Of Mind.
0: Concrete
5: Go
0: Jungles. If you had to swap lives with anyone for a week, who would it be?
5: Michelle Obama.
1: More than a week, I'd do it forever.
5: Yeah.
1: Okay.
5: You too.
1: What is the one word you would use?
0: I'd swap
1: to
0: you for Michelle Obama as well. I'd really swap you for anyone.
2: Yeah. Sorry. Or Jay-Z or whoever the hell sings Stone Rose Water.
1: Stone roses.
2: Just
1: whatever.
2: Just
1: what's
2: do
1: the one
0: I'd swap
1: word
0: you for a stone rose.
2: Or a stone. We could go on forever.
1: What's the one word you would use to describe the city of Toledo or the region?
5: Resilient.
1: Okay. Love it.
2: All right, Bob. 9 of your favorite things. Let's do it.
5: Mommy River.
2: Love it.
5: Flowing straight through our city. Amazing restaurants. This is about Toledo, correct?
2: Yep. Mm-hmm.
5: Amazing restaurants. Courageous, loving people who care about their community. I've never been in a city that loves their city so much.
1: Yeah.
5: Just the beautiful park systems we have. Shout out to Joe Fosnow, who's doing an amazing job. And Metro Parks, of course.
1: Of course.
2: Sure.
5: Riverwalk.
1: Amazing.
5: Absolutely incredible. I love our music vibe here.
2: All right.
5: Shout out to Tall House, bringing jazz and jazz back to the Glass
2: That's
5: City.
2: Nine.
5: And
2: nine? You did 9 miles.
1: See, you could have gone on and on.
5: I know.
0: Love it. Amy, thank you so much for being here.
5: It was so fun.
0: We're going to take a break.
5: Me.
0: When we come back, we'll be joined by Haifa Hailu with the Hospital Council of Northwest Ohio. It's the 419, powered by WGTE.
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0: Welcome back into the 419 powered by WGTE. If you have no idea what Hospital Council of Northwest Ohio is, you may not be alone because you're with me. I'm not entirely sure what the Hospital Council does, but we're joined now by Haifa Hailu from Hospital Council. What is, aside from what it sounds like, what is the Hospital Council of Northwest Ohio? What do you guys do?
14: So at Hospital Council of Northwest Ohio, what we do is we help families reach resources that they need, whether it's maternal and child health, families in crisis, or disaster preparedness. Mm. We've been around 54 years.
2: You're kidding me.
14: No, it was formerly known as the Hospital Council of Northwest Ohio, and it's now the Health Council of Northwest Ohio. So if you want to put the...
0: If I want to get the name right, I would say Health Council. All right, so I still remember the hospital.
1: So is it sort of a consortium of local hospitals that contribute to this? What is the, who makes up the council?
14: That's a great question. So for right now, it used to be a consortium uh-huh. of hospitals. And this is where it's like I'm 4 months in and I'm messing up right now.
1: No, you're not.
0: No, you're good. I mean, But I think it's the reality is your focus is on the overall health across Northwest Ohio.
14: So our main focus is to make sure that families receive the care and access that they need in Northwest Ohio. Again, you know, we've had single moms that she's got an 18-month-old and a 5-year-old, and she's gone through some sort of, whether it was domestic violence or anything in her life, and she needs the resources for her child, diapers, formula. We meet them where they're at.
2: Yeah.
14: We provide them the resources. We make sure that they're stabilized, get them to where they need, and then they're able to move on. No judgment.
0: I want to come back to this, but you also have, you're a fascinating individual. You're a dear friend, but you are a Rotarian. You are a former firefighter.
1: What?
0: Right. So talk to me about where...
2: It must
0: have
2: been very small fires. You're not a very big human being.
14: Okay, I can handle it.
2: Yeah. All right. I believe
1: she
2: you.
1: She could kill you.
0: Talk to me about, so where are you from originally? And
14: Mommy, born and raised, so second oldest of 7 kids.
1: Wow.
2: Oh, my God.
14: Mom and dad immigrants. My dad immigrated from Syria. My mom immigrated from Lebanon, got married, and had 7 of us. So.
2: Who's your least favorite sibling? I'm just kidding.
14: No. We're all different. Love them all, right?
1: Are
14: we all have different personalities.
1: Are you the oldest girl?
14: No.
1: Okay, second. You have an older sister. Okay.
14: Yes.
1: Okay, just checking.
14: 5 girls, 2 boys.
1: Okay.
2: Wow.
0: What was the dream as a kid?
14: My dream was to become a trauma surgeon.
6: So you've always wanted to be in the thick of it.
14: I did. I mean, in my blood, I kind of get it, but somebody else, if there's trauma, I'm in.
6: Like, yeah, fascinating. Yeah. Mm-hmm. And talk to us a little bit about the steps to where you are today. I just found out that you were a fire person, mm-hmm. so it's a nonlinear path, but it sounds like service is in your DNA. So walk us through with where you are today.
14: So really quick, graduated high school. My uncle opened a restaurant, which was one of the fine dining restaurants in Toledo, the Mango Tree.
1: Oh, yeah.
6: Yeah.
14: Yeah. So he called me. He's like, can you help me out for 2 weeks? 23 years later.
1: No.
14: I was still there. So
1: Oh, my gosh.
14: So in that 23-year span, I became a firefighter EMT. And then I also worked for ProMedica Toledo Hospital. Mm-hmm. Dispatched for Ottawa Hills Police, Fire, and EMS. And
1: so how do you explain your lack of motivation?
14: Well, I love shoes. So to buy shoes, you need money.
6: Yeah. A sad commentary. This is all to buy footwear.
1: Yeah. Sorry. It's not sad.
0: I decided
1: not sad
0: to save lives.
1: All.
6: I like helping people. Sure. But it's really a vector to get more shoes. No. The Mango Tree, for those of you who don't know, has been on Reynolds Road or was on Reynolds Road for an eternity.
14: 23 years.
6: It was a high-end restaurant. I have dined there as a younger person, and I remember driving by the sign, always having high-quality things being served there. You worked there for 23 years mm-hmm. and intermittently did all these other things? That's incredible.
14: Yeah, I mean, there was a time, and I was like, okay, I'm just going to do this for a little bit, and mm-hmm. then I'm going to go back to college.
6: Yeah.
14: It didn't happen. I mean, I met the most amazing people working there throughout the city of Toledo, made great friends, and then 2008 came.
6: Yeah.
14: You know, everything kind of plummeted. People weren't spending money. It's like, oh, I need to do something more. And,
6: sure.
14: You know, I was like, oh. And then one day I was traveling and there was an accident. It was at 795 and was it Oregon Road?
6: Mm-hmm.
14: And I was like, oh, I got out of the car and I was like, oh, how can I help? Police officer's like, direct traffic. And I'm like, no, I don't want to direct traffic. He's like, can you do anything else? I'm like, no. He's like, direct traffic. I'm like, no. And he goes, direct traffic. I'm like, okay.
6: Yeah, sure.
14: So I directed traffic. And after that, I was like, you know what? I'm going to go take the class, become an EMT firefighter.
1: So you can do it, yeah. Mm-hmm. And the firefighter schedule is convenient in that you work a couple of days and then you're off a couple of days. So you could do both, in theory, do both things.
14: Well, at that time, I actually got on, which to me, there isn't a difference between volunteer and paid, but I was on volunteer. So I never partied and I didn't drink. So it was like I got off of work and I was on duty at 11 p.m. to...
6: Tell me why, where did this come from? I mean, there is, to your point, volunteering mm-hmm. and being paid is it sounds like it's almost irrelevant to you. You know, and not a lot of people have chosen to get out of the car. Some people would have been irritated by the disruption of their traffic pattern. Sure. But where do you think this throw your hat in the ring spirit comes from?
14: My parents.
6: Tell me about that.
14: Yeah, I mean, you're raised, you're born, you're created on this earth to help one another, right? So we're here to serve.
6: Yeah.
14: Serve is above self. We're all in it together.
6: Yeah.
14: I don't believe in gatekeeping. I don't believe in I'm better than you. It's what do I have that you need? You know, and I've seen that through my struggles. I have a tribe of girlfriends that have seen me struggle through divorce, through raising a rambunctious 7-year-old going on 20.
6: Sure. I mean, I have a 7-year-old also.
1: Yes.
6: Yeah. So, we should get

0: 627 model for Rotary International. Mm-hmm. So everything and anything we do, we need to create that lasting impact. And it means, if that means change needs to happen, whether it's in your organization, your daily life, your work, that's what's going to last. People aren't going to remember what you wore or what you ate, or
1: even if they're great shoes.
0: Right. I mean, maybe.
2: Maybe the shoes could have an impact.
3: Yes. Yeah. So, they don't hurt.
0: Yeah. It's what you leave.
1: Yeah.
0: When you're gone.
2: Let's talk a little bit more about the health council. Who? Tell us just sort of some straight facts. People that don't know, who's eligible? What is it? Is it money only? Is it services? Is it referrals? Like what? Who would be someone that should approach you for help?
0: So if you are you have a family in need, if you are a single mom and you are struggling, you need formula, diapers, there is a process. We are not a crutch. We provide the education for you to get to where you need. We also provide those resources. There's mentoring. We've had an unfortunate situation of a mother of five that was in a domestic violence situation, and she needed resources and rental assistance. There's obviously documentations and things that need to be provided, but they're there to help. Our programs, like the Pathways Hub, they're the ones that help. We have our natural disaster preparedness program also that helps if there's a crisis. They also help with education with fire and EMS in the community.
1: When you say natural disaster, are we talking about tornadoes or quite literally anything?
0: Tornadoes. Not too long ago, they also assisted in evacuating a nursing facility.
1: Oh, my goodness. Yeah.
0: So.
4: How can the community get involved in what you guys are doing? Either volunteer opportunities, I imagine you guys do fundraising.
0: We do. We actually have an amazing golf outing coming up on August 7th. I heard you guys were going to move your show to that morning to the golf course.
2: There you go.
4: I mean,
0: it's a Friday.
4: That might be the most successful thing I ever do on a golf course.
0: Absolutely. Well, yeah. I'm sure
4: you'll
0: do more.
4: Because I promise you it's not playing.
1: Yeah.
2: I'm banned from most of them.
0: I am a golfer, but not a great golfer. But you know what? It's about fun and camaraderie. Yeah. So that day, it's not just about golfing. It's about everything is going to help fund these programs to help people in the community. We've got some fun activities. It's at Valleywood on August 7th.
1: Okay.
0: Registration at 7:45 a.m. Tee off at 9.
2: Nice.
0: We're going to have some great prizes. We also have one of our local members donated his house over in Aruba.
1: Oh, wow.
0: So that's going to be one of our raffle items.
2: That's a good silent auction item.
0: Yeah, so that's going to be our silent auction item. It's come out, have fun. Yeah. You're supporting these programs. You're helping these families receive the resources that they need without judgment, meeting them where they're at.
2: How else are you funded besides your fundraising?
0: So we do have an amazing group in our organization that get the grants, that submit, write the grants, but that's how we're mainly funded. So my position is new, so philanthropic and development, because most of those grants are restricted.
2: Yeah.
1: Of course. Yeah.
0: So, and there are needs that you may need food, because we also help with food insecurity, housing insecurity, and some of those grants don't help. So we need some unrestricted funds to be able, so when those families or individuals come to us in need, we can say, yes, we have these funds to help you.
1: What do you do for fun?
0: What do I do for fun?
1: Yeah, I mean, you're a mom. You are using your spare time to save lives. But still.
0: Yeah.
1: That's right. It's a fair point.
0: I mean, I was hanging on the Martin Luther King Jr. Bridge last Saturday.
1: Yeah, there you go. That was fun. What do you enjoy about the area, but what does downtime look like to you?
0: Oh, my goodness. Honestly, it's shopping.
1: That's right.
0: I love to take the little one. We go shopping.
1: Yes. Tell me your favorite pair of shoes you've ever purchased. Where were they?
0: They're actually on my feet right now.
1: Those are a great pair. Gretchen,
2: can you describe this pair of shoes? These are an animal print with some sparkles, and they're way too high.
1: They
2: look great. For me, because it would make me about 6'5". Yeah, but they're beautiful.
1: And you're a faller.
2: I'm a tripper, for sure.
1: Yeah.
4: I mean,
1: yeah. I've had a tripper for FCC rules, but that's an exciting compilation of things. A 7-year-old is both great to entertain and also difficult. Mm-hmm.

0: If yours is like mine, thanks to her mom, she's very smart and asks a lot of questions. I'm like, boy, I don't know.
1: Yes. What is something you do with your daughter that you would to teach her about empathy for people that are in need?
0: Great question. Or
1: how even like little kids can help get involved in their community? I'm sure there's things that you do.
2: Yeah, that's a great question. So it's being a single mom, sometimes you can't find sitters, right?
0: Sure.
2: So I said to myself, self, just take her with you to Rotary.
1: Right. Yeah.
2: So I actually, they inducted her as a young Rotarian volunteer.
1: No.
2: So whether we have a fundraiser, I was just installed as my second term as president for Reynolds Corners Rotary Tuesday. Took her with me.
0: Congratulations, Madam President.
2: Thank you.
0: I'm showing her service above self.
1: Yes.
0: And there's also pie there.
2: Oh my God, Schmucker's pie every Tuesday, yummy.
3: So we've talked about Toledo Rotary, certainly on the podcast and on this program through my involvement, but there are a number of Rotary clubs across Northwest Ohio, Reynolds Corners being one of the longstanding great clubs in our area. What was it that drew you to Rotary, that club, and then, you know, of all the things that you could do with your time, right? You're busy. You're busy with work. You're busy as a mom. But then you say, you know what? I'm also going to lead this great club now for 2 years.
2: It really is the service above self. I saw the great things that they do, how they help the community. They, if there's an ask, they provide, and they don't talk about it, right? Mm-hmm. And then we just did the playhouse build.
0: Yeah.
2: Oh, my goodness. It was amazing. I was in tears.
1: And what is that? Sorry. Go ahead.
2: So the Playhouse Build is when, different organizations, companies around Northwest Ohio get together and they are given instructions on this family is requesting this certain playhouse. So ours was a Bluey playhouse.
0: Yes.
1: Yes.
2: Yes. So the materials are provided. You have to put it together, paint it, design it, bring little things.
0: Are you handy?
2: Somewhat.
0: Okay.
2: Yeah.
0: It doesn't surprise me.
2: Yeah, somewhat.
0: Yeah.
2: And then the families bring in the kids, and then you just get to see the glow.
1: Oh, they probably just love it.
2: Yes.
0: Also, in terms of children's programming, it's no Daniel Tiger, but Bluey is a godsend.
2: Yes.
0: Comparatively to the other garbage.
2: Yes.
0: Yeah. What is your least favorite thing your kid ever was interested in watching?
2: Oh, my gosh. K-pop Demon Hunter.
0: Yeah. I don't.
1: K-pop Demon Hunters is the weirdest thing.
0: No, actually, it's not the weirdest thing. There is Lucy. My oldest loved to watch these YouTube videos of kids playing with toys and unwrapping them. It was the most bizarre, and she loved it. And I was like, oh, maybe this is just a weird thing my kid was into. And I started talking about people like, no, my kid watches that too. That's the creepiest thing.
2: Yes, it's so weird.
3: My brother just had twins. The reason why I was out is I was down visiting him and meeting the twins.
0: Not the way I told him.
3: That's right. No, you told a very different story. He's got a 2-year-old, and so we got a chance to sort of like see her bedtime routine. And she watches some show that I don't remember what it is, but it was like educational cartoon type thing.
0: Yeah.
3: And we were like, all right, we've got some shows we got to introduce you to. And so Bluey was one that they had never watched, and it was like, you got to watch this.
0: Yeah.
3: And then Peg Plus Cat has maybe the greatest theme song of any children's program. It is a PBS program, and it is phenomenal. I don't know if it's still on or not.
0: The song is done by Slayer?
3: That's right. That's exactly right. If people want more information on Health Council of Northwest Ohio, where can they find it?
2: Go to our website, so www.hcno.org. 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I'd love to have some one-to-ones and go from there, but love to have the community come out and support our golf outing.
1: August 7th,
3: Valleywood,
2: 7:45 a.m. registration, 9 a.m. tee off.
3: Awesome. I love it.
2: Thank you.
3: Haifa, thank you for everything
1: you're doing
3: in the community.
1: Thanks for the coffee.
2: Absolutely, anytime.
3: Right. We're going to take a break. 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
3: Welcome back into the 419, powered by WGT. We're joined now by Keith Snyder, the new owner of the newly reopened, or soon to be reopened, 60cc Brewing. Keith, thanks for being on here.
7: Yeah.
1: Welcome.
7: Yeah, thanks for having me.
3: So talk to me, if people aren't familiar, where is and what is 60cc Brewing?
7: Okay, 60cc Brewing is a nano brewery with a tap room that's located in the Reynolds Corner neighborhood of Toledo. It opened in 2021 by Mike and Megan Perry, founded the business. They had a run for several years, and there were some a lot of personal issues going on, and they decided to put the business up for sale last year.
0: Based on the amount of research Gretchen has done, they're related to Steve Perry, the leader of Journey?
7: I cannot confirm that.
1: Okay. They probably are then.
3: They could
0: Sounds
3: be.
0: Sounds like confirmation to me.
3: Yeah.
1: What is a nano brewery?
7: So within the larger craft beer world, you sort of categorize them by how much beer they can make.
1: Okay. Mm-hmm.
7: And so a nano brewery is the smallest level.
0: Kevin, that's how you refer to your genitals. Is there any correlation between the two?
3: Wow.
0: No.
1: Especially since your surgery last week.
0: So 60 cc's for the layperson or anyone that has not watched ER, can you give me a little bit of background on the name itself?
7: So that's a reference to a small motorcycle engine.
0: Oh, okay.
7: So the theme is a small and vintage motorcycles.
3: So in the break, Gretchen was very proud of knowing exactly what it was. And having been in the brewery and knowing what it is, I knew that was entirely wrong. And I was like, I'm just going to let it happen.
1: Yeah. Would this you agree is amazing. With me, Keith, that
3: but
1: you
3: I was
1: also
3: excited
1: say
3: for her
1: CCs
3: to get it wrong,
1: when you're giving
3: you.
1: Someone a shot in a hospital?
7: Well, cubic centimeter.
1: Thank you.
7: It's a reference to a volume.
3: What, I mean, so you are not a stranger to the craft brewery scene in Northwest Ohio.
7: I'm not.
3: You were founder of Ernest Brewers.
7: Yes, yes. Yeah, I mean, former business partner. We founded Ernest Brewworks back in 2016.
0: So you're also an attorney.
7: yeah, that in a former life, yes.
1: Yeah.
7: Yeah.
1: Sure.
7: Yeah.
0: All right.
7: Yeah.
3: What is it that got you into brewing?
0: Yeah.
3: I mean, so, as a home brewer?
7: I fell in love with craft beer shortly after turning 21. It was a very up and coming at that time. Plenty of breweries to try regionally or even locally at the time.
0: This and where was, were you? Were you in Toledo or?
7: Yeah. I was raised here and I was going through college and a law school at the time.
0: Keith, did you have an aha moment? I mean, there's not to over romanticize it, but I do like to think of somebody who's an artist, which you are, taking a sip of something and having it say, well, this is, was there a single beer that drove this or just did it conceptually?
7: Well, what really exposed me to the world of complexity available for beers and for them to be respected as beverages just like wine or high-end cocktails or distilled spirits would have been Great Lakes Edmund Fitzgerald.
0: Okay.
7: It was one of the first times I had a beer that had that many layers of flavor. And it sort of said, wow, this is pretty cool. And now I know why everybody's scrambling to try hundreds of different kinds.
0: Oh, but this is probably not by accident, right? Talk to me a little bit about yourself in terms of layers and the complexity. Why does this fit sort of your personality? Have you always been interested in how things are made?
7: Yeah.
0: I mean, is it palate driven? Are you an entrepreneur? All these things. Tell me about you and why the transition into this was obvious.
7: I've always liked knowing how to take things apart, dissect them.
0: Interesting.
7: Around that same window, I also started doing a lot of home cooking.
0: Okay.
7: Got into cooking. I worked in a small grocery store before, and specifically with the butcher's side of things.
0: What grocery store?
7: And it was a small grocery store in Rossford, Dan's Finest Meat.
0: Sure.
7: And that was my uncle, Dan.
0: Yeah, okay.
7: And what I realized by working in that environment is that I didn't know how to cook.
0: Sure.
7: You know, I was working on my undergraduate degree at the time.
0: Okay.
7: And people would ask, well, what's the best way to cook that? Or how would you do that? I don't know.
1: I don't know.
7: Yeah. I don't know.
0: Sure.
7: And so, you know, having access to all the food, all the cuts, and everything else, I started to get more creative with what I was doing personally.
0: Yeah.
7: And so that ventured me down the rabbit hole. And when I fell in love with beer,
0: yeah,
7: said, how much different can making beer be from making food?
1: Yeah. Right.
7: And
0: how much alcohol did it take to be able to consume your early cooking?
7: Probably a fair amount.
0: A fair amount. That's fine. Yeah.
3: Let's say maybe 60 cc's.
0: I was saying way over 60 cc's. Yeah. Gretchen, that's a
1: cubic. Yeah.
3: That's the size of a motorcycle engine.
0: Yeah.
3: So talk to me about how you build, you know, I'm really interested in, we've talked to other folks that have a restaurant or a brewery about how you build a menu, how you decide on different varieties of beer. But I'm really interested in, especially with now having bought an existing brewery that will have customers and a brand and recipes. How do you kind of build this, and what does 60C look like moving forward?
7: Yeah, great question. So that's new to me too. This is my first time ever purchasing a business. You know, I've only built one in the past. I've worked for a couple small businesses. I've seen dynamics of different size businesses, but so I'm sort of writing it as I go.
0: Mm-hmm.
7: I like paying homage to the brand,
0: sure,
7: and what it can be. I also like, I think that the small brewery thing works best when it focuses on the immediate area around it.
1: Mm-hmm.
7: It's a place where people can come and relax. They can unwind. People tend to not want to do their most casual stuff further away from home. So, like, I expect that we will get a good reception from the immediate neighborhoods around, mm-hmm, us, and we'll generate a lot of good relationships from that. So we want to be warm and inviting to the neighborhoods.
0: Yeah.
7: As for brands and stuff, I like a lot of the things that Mike and Megan were doing. But I also, as having a background in this, I'm going to put my own spin on it. So we've kept some of the brands, and we've sort of just reinvented them with my own twist on them.
0: Walk us through that.
7: One example is a beer called Rev It Up.
0: Yeah.
7: And it formerly was...
0: From the hospital volume.
3: That's right.
0: Gretchen's starting to get the theme.
1: Yeah, I got it.
0: Yeah.
7: And that brand was formerly an American-style lager.
0: Okay.
7: A bright yellow beer, mm-hmm, meant to have quite a bit.
0: Yeah.
7: Well, we were putting a portfolio of beers together, me and my taproom manager and my brewer. And
0: is it following the same pattern as the United States, having it be systematically dismantled? I'm just kidding. That's not the show.
7: Well, I'm in the rebuilding phase.
1: He's rebuilding, yeah.
0: Yeah, even better.
7: And this beer in particular, we already had a good light yellow beer in our menu that we were all agreed upon.
0: Mm-hmm.
7: And so we said, well, what do we do with this one? Because it sort of conflicts to have both of them on the portfolio at the same time.
0: Mm.
7: And I said, well, somebody said, well, do what the name says, Rev It Up. And so we made
1: cocaine.
3: No.
1: Is that what you did?
3: No.
1: Okay.
7: No,
1: sorry.
7: You can't mix
0: like
7: two drugs at once.
1: Yeah, yeah. Okay, got
0: well,
1: it.
0: That's how my parents met. I'm just kidding, they didn't meet.
7: So we took up the color, we took up the alcohol, we took up the maltiness.
1: Nice, yeah. Okay.
7: And it became what's called a Vienna lager.
3: You mentioned your brewery manager and brewer. I mean, you've assembled a really impressive team. Talk to me about who you've added to the 60cc
7: team. Yeah, so...
3: Team.
7: Paul Ruloff, he is my brewer, and him and I both have the brewing background. But as you know, once you get the ball rolling, there's many other things to do besides actually making the beer.
0: Yeah.
7: And so I gotta pull the strings from above and make sure everybody gets paid and the lights stay on, that kind of stuff. And so we talk it out, any given beer, any process, how I best want it implemented, and then he executes. And
1: is there a language among brewers, you both having the experience? I imagine you being there in the space and saying, you know, let's make this brighter, or let's make this whatever.
7: Yeah.
1: And you both know what in yes. beer terminology that word means?
7: It depends on your knowledge level and experience. But like I said, they're fairly similar in our way. So we're usually talking the same language, but we also bounce new ideas off each other.
0: This part, the dynamic of a craft brewery is a fascinating one to me because, and these are my words, and not to make you uncomfortable, but you have a sophisticated palate and background in this space, but you also have to keep the lights on and make payroll. So as you are wanting to explore, experiment, put new things out there, it isn't necessarily what the common person that walks through your doors are. Can you talk a little bit about the juxtaposition to satiating your experimental need and also satiating the palate of just your everyday people? That's a difficult thing to do.
7: Yes, it is, and that's why there's 13 faucets on the wall when okay. you walk in. You know, more options, you can serve a wider variety of people. And in line with that, with reopening the business, I also ventured into a new area that some brewers don't know how to feel about, and that's the production of hard seltzer and hard iced tea.
1: Mm-hmm. Huh.
7: Some people think it's looks down upon the craft. It doesn't use the same ingredients that you'd typically have in a beer.
0: It is amazing how we add elitism to anything.
7: Yes, but...
0: Do you like regular iced tea?
7: Yes, I do.
0: Okay, then me too, because I want to be nice.
7: I do.
0: Do you like iced tea? You guys iced tea drinkers?
1: Yeah. Diet Coke first.
3: Yeah, I was down in Nashville for a week. It was sweet tea.
0: Yeah, but that's not... That's
3: mostly
0: just sugar.
3: Yeah, that's right.
0: Yeah,
3: that's right.
0: Any tea that you have to chew.
1: Yeah.
3: Okay.
1: Yeah.
3: That's fair. All right. So you're getting into the seltzers.
7: Yeah, we're keeping them on the table as an option. Yeah. We want to have a seltzer and a hard iced tea available at all time. They've done well with our few days of business and our soft openings that we've had so far.
1: A lot of these plate microbreweries have. Don't have food, don't offer food items. You can sometimes bring food in. What's the vibe there in terms of people coming in for food or snack?
7: So couple things here. So, well, we're always open to people bringing your own food in.
3: Mm-hmm.
7: That'll be that way until the health department says otherwise.
1: Don't tell them.
3: They don't watch the show.
7: As for right now, we have a snack menu, a prepackaged snack menu.
0: Sure.
7: Bobby, the taproom manager, had found as many local vendors as he could that we could easily get.
1: Very cool.
7: So we have Wolfie's Nuts, and we have, the name's eluding me now, but pretzels out of Michigan, and Faygo soda.
0: Yeah, Faygo. What's your favorite Faygo flavor?
7: I like the Rock and Rye.
0: Hell yeah, man.
1: Yeah, that's the best one.
0: That is a great, I don't know what's in there. Other than it has to be black tar heroin. It is delightful.
3: What is there as you were getting into brewing, kind of maybe in the early days, it could have been yesterday, right? Is there a notable like fail that you're like, this is going to be great, and all along the way you think it's working, and then you taste it and you're like, this is terrible?
7: There's been a couple of those. Most of those happen in the early days when you're learning more about the process and like what equipment is necessary for your version of the process.
1: Where are your recipes? Do you have them on your phone? Are they like on Post-it notes on the tanks? Like where do you keep track of where do you keep track of what you're putting in?
7: So there's been a lot of good brewing software developed over the past 30 years,
1: okay.
7: And so I'm using formulation software.
1: Got it.
7: And that accounts for all your equipment and gets you everything to the BTU and, you know, gallon and whatever else you want. It can take care of all the metrics as complicated as you want it to be.
3: We're talking with Keith Snyder with 60cc Brewing. Matt, you had asked a question about, like, the sophistication of a palate and all of this, and I thought you were going, and I'm curious your take on this, especially as we talk about, like, you know, we make elitism into anything. My good friend, recently passed, Aaron Grzanik from Patron Saints Brewing, referred to it as craft swill, that basically said, like, every brewery has to make some insanely light beer because that's what people like, right? There's a reason why Bud and Bud Light are number one sellers. What is your take on that, and how do you sort of meet people where they are and then get them to where you want them to be?
7: Okay. So I don't take offense to that notion at all. We have two beers on the menu right now that would arguably fill that gap, where they're very approachable styles, light, refreshing, not overly complicated. The first one is a beer called Finestra. Mm. It's a Czech Pilsner. And Czech Pilsner is basically the underlying traditional style behind American lagers. Immigrants in the 1800s brought those concepts to the U.S. and sort of recreated them the best they could. And that's where some of those, you know, American lagers came from. And so we have one of those on the menu so people can try a little bit of a different experience if they've never had one abroad. And then the second one we have, which also fits this bill, is a beer called Route 20, since we're on Route 20.
0: Yeah.
7: And that's an American-style cream ale, which is a sort of a similar notion. It comes from the other family of beers. The first one is lager. The second one is ales. And so that is also a light beer that is formulated but uses ale yeast, which has more versatility than lager yeast from the production side.
3: Gretchen said before we started that she likes a beer with a little bit of lemon. What do you recommend on your menu?
7: The only thing right now is the hard iced tea. It actually has lemon in it.
1: Okay, done.
0: Done.
3: There you go. All right. Keith Snyder, 60cc Brewing. Where's your location again?
7: We're at 2113 North Reynolds Road, Toledo, Ohio.
3: Right there, Reynolds and Bancroft.
7: Yes,
3: right near
7: Schmucker's.
1: Oh, okay, got it.
3: Go get a pie, bring it over.
7: Yes.
0: Brought to you by the Diabetes Association.
3: Keith, thank you so much for joining us. Best of luck. Are you guys officially opened yet?
7: Yes, we are officially open as of a few days ago.
1: Nice.
7: Awesome. And
1: congratulations.
7: Thank you. Regular hours are Wednesday through Sunday.
3: Perfect.
7: More details on our Facebook page.
3: Best of luck and congratulations.
7: Thank you.
3: We're going to take a break. 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
3: Welcome back into the 419, powered by WGTE, as we wrap up a Tuesday edition of the show. A great show, jam-packed with some incredible people.
1: You know,
3: Amy Voigt.
1: Really good people.
3: Yeah. I thought you were going to disagree with me.
1: No.
0: A hot take.
3: Haifa Hailu with the Health Council of Northwest Ohio, and I apologize for getting that wrong earlier. And then Keith Snyder, 60cc Brewing. I love the small businesses. I love the small breweries in Toledo. They work so hard, make such an incredible product. Keith, obviously, with an incredible, successful background at Ernest Brewery, now coming in there, but also his brewer came from Maumee Bay Brewing, and so they've just got a lot of talent and history there.
0: An all-star cast.
1: Yeah,
3: I'm excited to see what they do. If you missed any part of the show, you can catch it at 7 a.m. on YouTube, 3 p.m. on FM 91, or 6 p.m. on WGTE Connects, channel 30.4, of course, online, 24-7 at WGTE.org/the419. 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

0: picture, the market just continues to oscillate between AI is going to be great and then dissolve one big bubble.
1: Fears about artificial intelligence have sent the tech-heavy NASDAQ down for a second day.
2: For Tuesday, June 23rd, it's All Things Considered from NPR News.
1: I'm Juana Summers.
2: And I'm Scott Detrow. A federal judge ruled the Trump administration's data system to verify voters violated the law.
3: Congress has made clear time and again that it does not want the government to create massive national databases with all of our data in it.
1: And President Trump has made his presence known at a number of sporting events.
2: A look at how U.S. politicians have hitched their wagons to major games.
4: President Taft throwing out the first pitch of a baseball game in 1910. I think that started it all.
1: Plus, a unique wedding custom in Philadelphia.
2: That story and more coming up after this newscast.
5: Live from NPR News in Washington, I'm Kristen Wright. The Senate has passed a resolution to remove U.S. armed forces from hostilities with Iran. The House has already passed the measure. President Trump is touring a Mack Trucks plant in the swing state of Pennsylvania today. He's talking about affordability and American workers at the facility near Allentown.
6: At long last, you finally have a president who is putting workers first, putting Pennsylvania first, and putting America first. We're doing that, and we're doing it like nobody's ever seen before.
5: The visit comes as inflation has reached its highest level in more than 3 years. Gas prices have fallen some, but are still about a dollar higher than before the U.S. launched the war with Iran. The International Maritime Organization says it's beginning an operation to evacuate more than 11,000 seafarers who've been stranded on ships in the Persian Gulf because of the Iran war. The Maritime Authority says it has secured the necessary guarantees to support the operation. NPR's Jackie Northam reports.
7: The IMO has been working on evacuation plans for thousands of seafarers since the war in Iran began in late February. It's only now that Iran and the U.S. have an interim peace agreement that the operation can move ahead. In a statement, IMO Secretary General Arsenio Dominguez says the large-scale operation will be carried out in close cooperation with Iran, Oman, all other coastal states in the Gulf region, as well as the U.S. and the maritime industry. Attached to his statement is a notice from Oman saying it will provide a temporary maritime corridor for ships carrying the seafarers, and the evacuation will be phased to avoid collisions. Jackie Northam, NPR News.
5: The Supreme Court has ruled that a Louisiana man cannot seek financial damages for having his religious liberty violated while in prison. NPR's Jason DeRose reports today's 6-3 decision fell along ideological lines.
8: Damon Landor is a practicing Rastafarian, and while incarcerated in Louisiana, state prison officials forcibly cut off his dreadlocks. The haircut violated Landor's religious beliefs. That was not in dispute. But the court majority ruled the Religious Land Use and Institutionalized Persons Act, under which the case was brought, can't be used to hold prison officials financially responsible, even if they violate inmates' rights. In her dissent, Justice Ketanji Brown Jackson wrote that the ruling means, quote, prisoners who suffer violations of their religious freedom in state prisons, no matter how blatant, will often be left remediless. Jason DeRose, NPR News.
5: It's primary election day in Maryland, New York, and Utah. Voters are deciding on congressional races and other offices. Democrats trying to flip seats to get back power in Congress. You're listening to NPR News in Washington. Europe is sweltering through a major heat wave. Temperatures well over 100 degrees are shattering records on the planet's fastest warming continent. Rebecca Rossman is on a walk in Paris today.
9: It feels like you're just walking in an oven here. But the city has installed these stands all over. And basically, if you just press this button here, it sprays a mist of really refreshing water. Whew, so that's one way people are cooling off today.
5: Rebecca Rossman reporting. Records continue to be broken at the World Cup. As NPR's William Jones reports, today it was the turn of Portugal's Cristiano Ronaldo.
10: After a frustrating, scoreless first game, Ronaldo netted twice as Portugal routed Uzbekistan. He became the first player to score in six successive World Cups. Ronaldo is among an array of stars who are already electrifying this World Cup, with Argentina's Lionel Messi, France's Kylian Mbappe, and Norway's Erling Haaland all among the goals. And this afternoon, another of the world's best strikers, Harry Kane, will have the chance to add to his tally as his England team play Ghana. William Jones, NPR News.
5: Repeating our top story, the Senate has passed a resolution to remove U.S. armed forces from hostilities with Iran. The House similarly approved a war powers resolution calling for Trump to end the war earlier this month. Both votes are largely symbolic. I'm Kristen Wright, NPR News from Washington.
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12: We found that the administration put really systematic pressure on judges to deport more people and do it faster. 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
2: It's All Things Considered from NPR News. I'm Scott Detrow.
15: And I'm Juana Summers. Tech stocks have had a rough ride lately. The tech-heavy NASDAQ fell for a second day in a row as investors seem to be questioning whether AI can live up to its hype. NPR tech correspondent John Ruich is here with more. Hi there.
16: Hey, Juana.
15: So, John, tell me, what's fueling the sell-off? I mean, do investors suddenly not believe in AI anymore?
16: It's a little more complicated than that. It's what they call a risk-off moment when it comes to AI in the stock market. It's kind of a fancy way of saying investors are getting jittery about AI spending. There has been a massive investment boom. Well over $1 trillion has been poured into AI in recent years to buy chips, to build AI data centers, to hire top talent. And while more and more people are using AI, the jury is just still out as to whether or not all that investment is going to pay off. I spoke to Gil Luria about this. He's the head of technology research at the financial services firm D.A. Davidson.
0: Bigger picture, the market just continues to oscillate between AI is going to be great and increased productivity and all these companies are going to win and AI is a big waste of time and it's not worth the return on investment and this is all one big bubble.
16: Today, there was a sell-off in a lot of the big AI-related tech stocks. NVIDIA, AMD, Intel, they all make chips, and they all dropped between 4 and 6%. Google was down. One of the biggest losers today was the memory chip company Micron. It plunged over 13%. This comes before an earnings report tomorrow.
15: That's really interesting. Are investors expecting bad news from Micron?
16: Not necessarily. You know, Micron's had a ridiculously good run in the past 12 months. The stock's up. It had risen about 800% up to today. But the memory chips that Micron makes sit beside those made by NVIDIA and AMD. They're crucial to the AI boom. There's a global shortage of memory chips now, and so prices for those chips have skyrocketed. That's driving up prices of computers, even things like smartphones. So investors are going to be watching closely tomorrow for signs that demand remains strong for Micron's chips as sort of a proxy for whether the AI boom is going to continue. You know, a couple weeks ago, the chipmaker Broadcom reported earnings that were actually good. They beat expectations, but they spooked the market because they kept their outlook for the full year the same, and that triggered a multi-day tech stock sell-off. This is just kind of the new normal, right, with an anxious stock market. Mark Vina, the CEO of Smart Tech Research, says investors are just waiting and watching for signs that AI is going to pay off.
17: The market is starting to kind of digest all of this and saying, well, you know, are we going to start to see returns?
16: And on top of it all, the Fed signaled last week that they may raise interest rates. So the prospect of higher borrowing rates is also weighing on stocks.
15: And as you've been reporting, two major AI companies are heading to the stock market with IPOs later this year. What do all of these jitters mean for those IPOs?
16: Well, they're not. It's not ideal. Elon Musk's aerospace company SpaceX had a record-breaking initial public offering a couple weeks ago, and its shares skyrocketed after their debut on June 12th. You know, they've since fallen back down to earth a bit. Some analysts say the company's valuation at around $2 trillion is just too high. But later this year, yeah, we expect to see IPOs from two of the biggest players in AI, Anthropic, which makes the Claude AI models, and OpenAI, the maker of ChatGPT. There is genuine excitement about AI and about these companies. There's investor interest. But a jittery market just isn't great, especially one where investors are questioning whether AI is going to live up to all the hype.
1: That is NPR's John Ruich. Thank you, John.
16: You bet.
1: And a note that Google and Anthropic are financial supporters of NPR. Now to what could be the oldest cold case ever, DNA taken from a previously unknown Continental soldier who was killed in the Revolutionary War has been tied to his living relatives. NPR's Scott Newman has the story.
18: Earlier this year, 71-year-old Nancy White found out that she and her two sisters were distant relatives of a soldier who died at the Battle of Camden in South Carolina in 1780. White and her sisters had studied the family's genealogy, but the news still came as a surprise.
19: This is absolutely a miraculous discovery for us.
18: White and her sisters are related to Private John Pumphrey, who enlisted in the Continental Army in Maryland in 1777 while still in his teens. His remains were uncovered at Camden by University of South Carolina archaeologists in 2022, along with the remains of 13 other people.
19: We were told that the soldier would be our fourth great uncle.
18: That's the news they got from Allison Peacock, president of FHD Forensics. Her company matches DNA with historical genealogy records to identify unknown human remains. Peacock says, to the best of her knowledge, Private Pumphrey is the oldest John Doe ever identified with genetic genealogy. She says she and her team were blown away by the 20,000 or so matches for living relatives.
20: We really assumed that with the genetic distance between the living people and the person that died, there's so many extra generations in there. We weren't sure there was going to be enough DNA relatedness left to measure.
18: Military historian Rick Wise says Pumphrey was there at many of the toughest moments for General George Washington's army. He fought on battlefields in Pennsylvania and New Jersey, and he wintered at Valley Forge in Morristown. But the Battle of Camden was one of the biggest American defeats of the war. It was there that Pumphrey and his brothers-in-arms made their final stand.
21: The oldest man in that grave was somewhere in his 30s or 40s, probably their non-commissioned officer who held them, and they died for each other.
18: Private Pumphrey was one of America's earliest unknown soldiers. Now, thanks to modern DNA technology, we know a little bit more about how he lived and died. Scott Newman, NPR News.
1: Philadelphia is home to a unique wedding custom that most people outside of the city haven't heard of. Reporter Justin Cremon takes us to the largely Italian-American neighborhood of Packer Park.
22: Every few weeks in the warmer seasons, streets are closed here, not for festivals or bike races, but a particular tradition with over a century of history, the South Philly Serenade. The week before a wedding, the groom-to-be will sing to his bride in front of her parents' home. And these parties have gotten big. Friends, neighbors, family, more guests than the actual wedding. The stakes are high. Some say the wedding will be called off if the groom doesn't give a good performance. Dominique Melillo, a lawyer, grew up watching videos of her parents and aunt's serenades, which she says looked super fun.
23: I wanted a serenade, but I didn't want to get married.
22: Until in 2020, she met Will Kristen, a project manager.
24: There was just such an immediate comfort. We couldn't stop talking to each other.
22: They shared values like the importance of family and concerns about the world. They enjoyed spending quiet time together.
23: Like, I'll do crossword puzzles and he'll be playing a game and we just sit there with each other.
22: They got engaged, but one issue. Kristen grew up in a Philly suburb about 10 miles away and had never heard of South Philly serenades. They're loosely based on a Southern Italian tradition that immigrants brought to the U.S. in the 19th century, then revived in the second wave of Italian immigration after World War II. Upholding this tradition means Kristen has his work cut out for him. He's kept the song he'll sing to Melillo a secret, and he's kind of a quiet guy. But deep in his heart,
24: I actually love to sing. I'd really like to crush, if I'm being honest.
22: So the bar is set high on the night of the serenade party in late April as guests gather outside on this block in Packer Park. It's a neighborhood steeped in tradition. Houses often passed down through families. Everyone knows each other. Singer Vito Lombardo warms up the crowd. Melillo's dad was a police captain. He died in 2020 of COVID. And at her childhood home, her mom, Kimberly Melillo, is remembering when he did their serenade around 35 years ago.
3: I had a mandolin player, an accordion player, and the man just sang, and my husband sang.
22: So this family ritual has particular importance.
3: You need this. You need people to see each other under good circumstances.
22: But there's an issue with the circumstances today.
3: The weather is terrible. It did me dirty.
22: It's pouring, so she's tented the whole street. Outside, under that tent, the bride, Dominique Melillo, says she expects Kristen to pull off the song, but...
23: if he fails, that's it.
22: Soon the DJ, John Luciano, a serenade veteran known to everyone here as Johnny Luch, starts playing the music in his set.
4: We stood and talked like this before.
22: Melillo and Kristen enjoy a dance together, and then it's time.
4: All right, guys. The reason why we're here. Will you ring?
22: Melillo sits on a chair, and Kristen takes the microphone, facing her in front of a crowd of around 100 people.
6: Thanks for being here.
22: It looks a little anxious. Woo! And then the music begins. And Kristen, well, he starts singing.
6: You make me feel so young. You make me feel so spring has sprung.
22: And he's really good.
7: Honestly, as soon as DJ Johnny Luch handed me the mic, I was like, all right, like, this is cool.
23: I could tell that he was nervous, but then he kind of got comfortable because he stopped looking at me.
22: Before long, he's singing the final notes. For Melillo, it feels good to be in her community this way.
23: It's like comforting to know that this same thing has been happening despite anything else that's going on. It's like everyone gets to just have a good time.
22: Afterward, Kristen says he was grateful to be let into his future wife's tradition.
7: She helps me enjoy life. And in that moment, singing up there, I was like, man, like she's doing it again.
22: Despite the rainy weather, Melillo says it all came together.
23: It's just perfect. I couldn't have asked for a better serenade.
22: For NPR News, I'm Justin Cramon in Philadelphia.
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8: From NPR News, this is All Things Considered. I'm Juana Summers.
1: And I'm Scott Detrow. Game 3 of the 2001 World Series took place at Yankee Stadium.
9: For tonight's ceremonial first pitch, and please welcome the President of the United States.
1: It was still just weeks after the 9/11 terror attacks. The World Trade Center ruins were still smoldering.
9: Thank you, Mr. President.
1: And as President George W. Bush confidently strode to the top of the mound wearing an FDNY quarter zip to throw out the first pitch, the New York crowd unleashed a loud, cathartic roar. That's all to say, American politicians have long hitched their wagons to major sporting events and tried to harness them into a bigger cultural moment, or maybe just a way to better relate to voters. Though it has felt like a lot recently, especially as President Trump has made his presence felt in soccer, in basketball, and of course with that UFC fight on the White House lawn. One person who thinks a lot about the politics of sports is University of Richmond political scientist Dan Palazzolo. Dan, welcome.
10: Thanks for having me, Scott.
1: So let's start with something that I think we can all agree was a lot different than that 9/11 moment that we just heard, and that is the UFC fight on the White House lawn that took place on President Trump's birthday, just ahead of the 250th anniversary of the country. What was your reaction to watching that, to seeing that play out?
10: This was a case, I think, where the president is celebrating his birthday, so it's a personal moment, doing something that he enjoys, but doing something that actually turned out to be somewhat divisive, mm-hmm. especially when Josh Hokit made his remarks about Michelle Obama. Mm-hmm. But even more of that, the kind of spectacle, he's clearly playing to his base if there was a political intention at all. And it was quite spectacular by comparison.
1: What are other high-profile moments of presidents and sports that come to mind in between that Bush 9/11 moment we heard and what Trump's been doing?
10: Yeah. You know, on the first real big example is President Taft throwing out the first pitch of a baseball game in 1910. I think that started it all. We think of like President Obama wanting to predict the outcome of March Madness and engaging in that sort of event. We also think of moments where presidents invite teams to the White House, which traditionally has been a unifying moment, but even with, in the case of President Trump, has been divisive as well.
1: A lot of NBA teams in particular have said they're just not going to come and meet him. What do you think makes the kind of political sports marriage most successful? Because I think at the same time that we have seen Trump at the UFC, intertwined in the World Cup, going to the NBA Finals, we also got this high-profile example of New York City's Mayor Zoran Mamdani cheering on the Knicks, but also from the point of view of, like, it seemed to be that he was, like, being a Knicks fan more than he was being a mayor trying to glom onto it.
10: You know, look, that we're looking at really kind of like the perfect moment for a politician to be a part of a celebration like that. Yeah. And the fact that he was and has been a Knicks fan and a Mets fan and just a fan in general, I think made it easier for him to be part of that event. Whether and how he can leverage that into some kind of more political gain is hard to imagine. But he, you know, you're seeing there, and you see it with Trump too, you know, he enjoys sports. And so some of it is that personal enjoyment of the sport. And part of it is, and you know, the context, which he took advantage of.
1: What else do you think Trump is trying to do? Because there's clearly a I like sports and like big events aspect. But yeah, there also seems to be a clear political strategy in continually attaching himself to big sports moments.
10: Yeah, I mean, I think that's right. And I think in the case of the UFC, the political angle was clearly at the base itself. Again, briefly to compare, I mean, George Bush had a 90% approval rating when he threw that pitch at the beginning of that game at Yankee Stadium. Right now, Donald Trump's as low as it's ever been. We're in the midterms.
1: Yeah.
10: And this is one out of many, many things that the White House is going to have to do between now and Election Day to strengthen the Republicans' chances in the House and Senate elections.
1: That is Dan Palazzolo with the University of Richmond. Thank you so much for talking to us.
10: Enjoyed it. Take care.
8: The Ebola outbreak in the Democratic Republic of Congo has hit a part of the world famous for its gorilla population. Gorillas are, in fact, very susceptible to the lethal virus. While the Ebola response is firmly focused on helping the human population, there are also efforts to protect the other primates. NPR's Gabriella Emanuel reports.
0: Mountain gorillas only live in the corner of the world where the DRC meets Uganda and Rwanda. That's the same general area as the Ebola outbreak. In the 1980s, there were only a couple hundred mountain gorillas left in the world. Now there are well over 1,000, says Don Zimmerman, a wildlife veterinarian at Yale University and the Smithsonian Institution.
11: The mountain gorillas are arguably one of the most successful conservation stories of the last century.
0: But she says one virus could turn this success into a tragedy. She published a study in the journal Nature a few years ago.
11: We modeled if Ebola entered that population from just a single infected individual, that fewer than 20% would be expected to survive past 100 days.
0: This is based on data from the early 2000s when Ebola hit the Western Lowland gorillas. Death rates reached as high as 98%, and the world's gorilla population was reduced by about a third. Zimmerman says the impact is long-lasting, since the reproduction rate is pretty slow and the population isn't that big.
11: Populations likely don't recover for decades, and genetically, they are impacted for centuries. It is mind-blowing, and that's why there's so much concern about it getting into the population.
0: While gorillas might get Ebola from bats in the area, it's believed the virus can also jump between gorilla and human populations when they come into contact with one another. Ebola vaccines are thought to work well on gorillas. After all, they were tested on non-human primates before being approved for people. But for the current strain of Ebola circulating, there's no vaccine. That's one reason Emmanuel Demarode says it's lucky the epicenter of the Ebola outbreak right now isn't too close to the mountain gorilla population. Demarode heads Virunga National Park in the DRC. The park spans almost 200 miles top to bottom. The outbreak is mostly in the north, and the gorillas are in the south. He has a team of about 200 park rangers near the gorillas.
12: The job of those rangers is to ensure that there isn't any contact.
0: That work is made easier because there's currently no tourism allowed due to the ongoing violent conflict and the outbreak.
12: There is some level of poaching going on in that area, but the risk is relatively limited.
0: That's why the park's main Ebola response is to build screening posts and check all travelers for signs of Ebola. The goal is that the park can act as a natural buffer that contains the virus. Demarode says the primary concern and the best way to protect the primates right now is to stop Ebola from spreading further among people. Gabriella Emanuel, NPR News.

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1: Tensions between President Trump and Senate Republicans are bubbling over.
2: He's got two speeds, uninterested in the speed of light. And on the things that are important to him, he moves at the speed of light.
1: Now, some Senate Republicans say the president's unpredictable actions risk derailing their shared agenda. That story on the next morning edition from NPR News.
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0: It's All Things Considered from NPR News. I'm Juana Summers.
1: And I'm Scott Tatro. The book, The Adventures of Juan Planchard, is out in English for the first time. It shows what life was like under Hugo Chavez.
2: The reason I decided to write a book is because I couldn't make a movie in Venezuela. I wanted to communicate with my countrymen, and literature seemed like the only possible path.
0: Now the news.
3: Live from NPR News in Culver City, California, I'm Dwayne Brown. There are election primaries today in Maryland, New York, and Utah as the Republican Party nationally begins to grapple with what it looks like after President Trump leaves office. And Utah could provide a roadmap, as we hear from NPR's Sage Miller.
4: Utah has a complicated relationship with Trump. In 2016, Utahns gave him the smallest margin of victory out of any Republican state. Chris Karpowitz is a professor of political science at Brigham Young University. He says Republicans have made peace with Trump, but
5: that doesn't mean they necessarily support either his style of politics or some of the policies.
4: Utah's ambivalent response to Trump is affecting the way Republican congressional candidates are campaigning. They aren't leaning on Trump's name or mentioning him much when talking to voters. Instead, the candidates are deploying old campaign strategies from before loyalty to Trump became a litmus test. They're focusing on issues affecting their district. Sage Miller, NPR News, Provo, Utah.
3: A report commissioned by the UN says Israeli security forces deliberately killed children in Gaza and the occupied West Bank. NPR's Jane Arraf reports.
6: The report by an independent commission says more than 20,000 children were killed in Israeli attacks since the war began on October 7, 2023. Its findings concluded that Israeli security forces deliberately targeted and killed children, including after a ceasefire took effect in October 2025. The report cited Israel's continued use of powerful munitions in densely populated areas, despite rising child casualties. It said an Israeli blockade of food and medicine also resulted in preventable deaths of children. Israel rejected the report's findings, saying it considered them libelous.
3: That's Jane Arraf. 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The World Health Organization has called for safe access to communities affected by the Ebola outbreak in the Democratic Republic of Congo. Authorities there have confirmed more than 1,000 Ebola cases with 267 deaths so far. NPR's Michael Koloki reports.
7: In a statement today, WHO Director General Tedros Ghebreyesus called for sustained and safe access to people affected by the outbreak in Congo and issued an appeal for peace in the country. Earlier this month, a report by Congolese authorities said the presence of armed groups in parts of the country was continuing to limit humanitarian access to several areas that had been hit by the Ebola outbreak or at risk of being affected by the disease. The WHO said that more treatment centers, as well as additional trained healthcare workers, are needed to deal with the outbreak, adding that it was working with other agencies to improve understanding of the disease among communities in Congo. For NPR News, I'm Michael Kaluki in Nairobi.
3: Like a rocket, shares of SpaceX rebounded after falling back to Earth in early trading today. The stock closing up nearly 6% at $163 a share. Investors piled into the company's recent IPO, sending its stock above $200 a share. But SpaceX has slumped since then, losing more than 16% of its value yesterday. Investors expressing concerns over whether the company can justify its valuation. This is NPR.
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1: 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I'm Scott Detrow.
2: And I'm Juana Summers. A federal judge has ruled the Trump administration violated the law when it combined Americans' personal data to create a tool to verify voter citizenship. That data tool is a key part of President Trump's plan to exert more control over voting. Tens of millions of voters have had their data run through it already, but under the court's ruling, the tool can't be used anymore. Joining me now to talk about it is NPR's Jude Joffe-Block. Hi there.
3: Hi there.
2: Jude, you and our colleagues Miles Parks broke the story a year ago that the Trump administration was developing the system. So could you just start by reminding us about what this tool does and why it's controversial?
3: Yeah. So last year, the Trump administration made massive changes to an existing Department of Homeland Security data system known as SAVE that's long been used to check the immigration status of foreign-born people in the country. And the this overhaul linked Social Security data to SAVE and included all Americans' data in the system for the first time. And the administration's goal was to create a tool that could find potential non-citizens or deceased individuals on voter rolls, but it raised huge privacy concerns about whether Americans' data could be used in this way and if the results would be accurate.
2: So how has the system been used so far?
3: Well, several states have run their entire voter list through the updated SAVE tool in an effort to identify non-citizens. As of April, some 60 million voters have been run through. Trump, of course, has made cracking down on non-citizens who vote in federal races a priority, though past audits have found this issue happens very rarely, and these SAVE checks so far have confirmed the numbers are really low. But the SAVE checks have also not been perfect. Some people who are U.S. citizens were flagged as potential non-citizens.
2: And what happened to the U.S. citizens who were flagged by this system?
3: Well, back in December, we reported on a Texas voter named Anthony Nell. He was born in South Africa. He acquired American citizenship as a teenager when his parents naturalized, and he'd voted for years. But after Texas ran all its voters through SAVE, Nell was flagged and got a letter in the mail telling him to prove his citizenship. He missed the deadline and was removed from the rolls. And after we reported his story, he filed a declaration in this lawsuit about his experience. And so I checked in with him yesterday after the ruling came out, and he called the judge's order a step in the right direction. He also had renewed his passport and showed it to county election officials and got back on the rolls a few months ago. And those are extra steps that voting advocates say unfairly burdened him. But after going through that, Nell said he plans to vote as much as he can from now on, no matter how small the election.
4: You know, anyone that hears of my story and my situation should not take their right to vote for granted. They should utilize that right to vote.
3: And Judge Sparkle Suknanan's ruling yesterday mentioned SAVE errors that could disenfranchise voters.
2: What else did her ruling say?
3: Well, she didn't hold back. She wrote the government, quote, knowingly trampled on the privacy rights of American citizens in a manner that threatens the sacred right to vote. She found federal agencies violated the law and didn't have authority to use Americans' data in this way. And this ruling is a blow to various Trump administration voting efforts. For example, the Department of Justice has been trying to compel states to turn over their voter lists, in part so the list could be run through the updated version of SAVE, which now can't be used. And the government can appeal this ruling. The Department of Justice sent a statement suggesting it would, saying it will, quote, continue to aggressively defend President Trump's immigration enforcement agenda and DHS's use of the SAVE system to verify citizenship.
2: That's NPR's Jude Joffe-Block. Thanks so much.
3: Thank you.
1: Four Senate Republicans joined with Democrats today to narrowly advance a war powers resolution to end U.S. hostilities with Iran. We'll hear more on the vote elsewhere in the program. It is just the latest example of tension between President Trump and Senate Republicans. And as NPR congressional reporter Sam Greenglass explains, some lawmakers fear the conflict risks derailing their shared agenda.
5: Senate Majority Leader John Thune thought he had a plan. Trump wanted a partisan attack dog as acting director of national intelligence. Democrats and some Republicans were appalled by his pick, Bill Pulte, and threatened to hold up renewing a key spy tool until he was yanked. Thune pressed Trump for a more palatable permanent director so the Senate could confirm him before Pulte took the reins.
6: The confirmation hearing will happen tomorrow in the Intelligence Committee. We will take him up as soon as we can.
5: That was Thune last Wednesday night on Fox News. Then, in a 4 a.m. post, Trump blew up that plan, writing he wouldn't sign legislation to reauthorize the spy tool without the Save America Act, the strict voter ID law he wants. Republican Senator Lisa Murkowski of Alaska compared Trump's swerve to a moose startling a pack of sled dogs.
7: So if some big distraction, like a moose, comes through these trees, and you got half the team going over here and half the team going over here, it is chaos. And then what that musher has to do is he's got to stop and spend all of his time untangling this mess.
5: Thune has been untangling a lot of mess lately as Trump tries to strong arm or sidestep Congress. A last ditch effort by Trump to pass the Save America Act nearly derailed a vote on one of Trump's other top priorities, funding for immigration enforcement. And Trump's support for a fund that could have compensated January 6 rioters resulted in that key spy tool lapsing in the first place.
8: He's got two speeds, uninterested in the speed a lot. And on the things that are important to him, he moves at the speed of light.
5: That's Republican Senator John Kennedy of Louisiana, who talks to Trump regularly. Thune, though, is often in the position of having to give the president a reality check. He's been clear there aren't enough votes to pass the Save America Act, it's failed several times already, or to dismantle the filibuster to muscle it through, as Trump's demanding. Even after this latest clash, Trump wrote that anyone who supports the filibuster is a fool. Kennedy says Trump's friction with the majority leader isn't personal.
8: If you don't like John Thune, you don't like golden retrievers.
5: Most Senate Republicans agree with Thune, except a few like Utah Senator Mike Lee, who says the Save America Act can pass. Former GOP Senator Saxby Chambliss of Georgia says his old pal Thune is just right for this moment. Sure, Thune's no hammer like some of his predecessors, Chambliss says, but he's level-headed, and his defense of the filibuster is about preserving the Senate's consensus-driven nature.
9: He feels very strongly that the institution of the United States Senate matters, and we get the best pieces of legislation when you have input by Republican and Democrat.
5: Chambliss says Thune knows the difficult position he's in.
9: He used to be a guy who would roll with every punch. Right now, every time he twitches, I can see anxiety, but thank goodness he's there.
5: Trump says without the Save America Act, the Republican Party will never win another election. But the president himself has complicated his party's majority in 2026 by helping push out incumbents he says haven't been loyal enough. And some Republicans see Trump's fixation on the 2020 election imperiling an agenda that could help Republicans this fall. I asked Thune recently if he shares that fear.
6: I think our path to keeping the majority in the Senate is going to be focused on the issues that the American people are most concerned about. And those tend to be kitchen table, pocketbook issues. Is my community safe? Is my country safe?
5: But is it harder to focus on that now? I asked. I'm doing my best to stay focused, Thune shot back as he disappeared into his office. Sam Greenglass, NPR News, Washington.
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10: Today from the Ohio Newsroom, a rare bipartisan gun law.
11: 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Information about CASA volunteer work is at ohiocasa.org.
10: I'm Kendall Crawford. The issue of gun control and Second Amendment rights is polarizing. Very few firearm-related bills have passed the Ohio legislature with broad bipartisan support. But legislation recently signed into law managed to find some common ground. Not one legislator voted against the Keep Them Safe Act, which aims to put time and distance between a person struggling with thoughts of suicide and their firearms. Whitney Austin with the Whitney Strong Foundation lobbied for this legislation. Hello.
12: Hi. Thank you for having me.
10: Thank you for talking with us about this effort. What exactly is this legislation going to do?
12: When they're going through a mental health crisis, gun owners will be able to go to any participating gun shop and temporarily and voluntarily store their firearm there for as long as they need to.
10: And why wasn't that an option for gun owners before?
12: If you go to gun shops today, you know, prior to the legislation going into effect, there are a lot of concerns about storing firearms. And really, for example, what would happen if they returned a firearm to someone and then some bad thing happened? So the key about this legislation is it's going to give participating gun shops and also law enforcement as well, civil immunity to store these firearms.
10: People in crisis might not be thinking clearly enough to want to store their firearms elsewhere. What evidence do we have that this explicitly voluntary storage option will prevent suicides?
12: So first off, this policy solution is new. And by way of research, there's not a lot yet. That's why we've got to get this going. But what we do know in regards to research is what we found is that gun owners are very comfortable with the idea of this solution. So when thinking about all the places a firearm could be stored, they rank this at the top of the list.
10: Many people who testified for this bill mentioned that in particular, it could help veterans. Patricia Cromick was one of them. She lost her brother Carl to suicide. He suffered from PTSD after serving in the Afghanistan war. And she says she believes legislation like this could have made a difference for him.
13: If you can buy that person a little time where somebody can talk to them or just they can get past that moment, then often they can be helped.
10: How big of an issue are gun suicide deaths in Ohio?
12: Suicide is a big issue in Ohio. The greatest number of gun deaths, 59%, are attributed to suicide. So more gun deaths in this way than any other way. And also our veterans are disproportionately impacted. 77% of Ohio veterans who died by suicide used a firearm compared with 56% of the general population. And so these are multiple reasons why so many people were willing to come together to find a solution and to get something out there.
10: You both own firearms and have been a victim of them. What does this law mean to you personally?
12: It's almost 8 years. September 6th will be 8 years since my shooting. And, you know, every day we're affecting behavior change through our programming, through distributing gun locks and suicide prevention training, et cetera. But we've not yet, until now, had a legislative win in Ohio. And so that means the world to me, and it means that more will come. And with every policy change, that means lives will be saved. And that's the whole point.
10: That's Whitney Austin. She's the founder of the Whitney Strong Foundation, and she lobbied for the Keep Them Safe Act. Thanks so much.
12: Thank you.
10: That's all today from the Ohio Newsroom. We'll talk with you tomorrow.
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2: 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I'm Juana Summers.
1: And I'm Scott Detrow. The book, The Adventures of Juan Planchard, centers on an anti-hero, a deeply flawed one.
0: This guy used to be a middle-class guy who was from a good family, who was, you know, working decent jobs for a while, but he eventually realized that if he wanted to make a lot of money, he had to get in business with the government.
1: That's Venezuelan author and filmmaker Jonathan Jakubowicz. He wrote the book to show what life was like under the late Venezuelan president Hugo Chavez.
0: People thought that we had a socialist revolution in the name of equality and social justice and a government that was, you know, spreading the wealth for the poor.
1: But Jakubowicz says that didn't happen.
0: What was really going on is basically a heist where all the government officials were robbing the nation blind. And the reason I wrote it was basically to open the eyes of those who didn't realize that this was not what was being claimed to be, that this was actually an assault of a nation.
1: It's under those circumstances that we meet Juan Planchard. The book follows him as he makes big business deals, starts a flashy romance, and plays riskier games with the government. It's a fictionalized account of what the author says is very real corruption in Venezuela.
0: He's basically uncovering everything in front of your eyes, how they work, how they made money, and all the little secrets that they used in order to sustain the propaganda for so long while at the same time enriching themselves.
1: The book came out in 2016. It became a big hit in Venezuela, but pretty soon ruffled the feathers of the regime, which was by then led by Nicolas Maduro. And so people turned to reading it underground. It's now available in English for the first time. I spoke with Jakubowicz about the book, which sometimes reads like a summer blockbuster. How did you strike the balance? Because like you said, you wanted to make a point here. You wanted the realities to sink in, but you kind of dressed those realities up with really over-the-top scenes right out of a blockbuster. We've got jet setting. We've got rich people. We've got chase scenes. We've got sex scenes. And at the same time, there's a deep reality that clearly struck a nerve with Venezuelan readers.
0: Well, the reason I decided to write a book is because I couldn't make a movie in Venezuela because I got in trouble with the government because of my first movie, so I was exiled. And so I wanted to communicate with my countrymen, and literature seemed like the only possible path. The challenge was that Venezuelans are not big readers. So I said, I'm going to write a book that is so fun and so filled with sex and violence that even Venezuelans cannot resist. You get the politics after all the fun you had, you know, and I truly believe that's the best way to move someone, you know. There's a connection with the character in which you understand the reasoning of a criminal that I think is essential to understand the politics, because you don't, it all sounds like too crazy to be true until you understand the reasoning.
1: In addition to all of those storytelling methods, there are some deep real points here. And there's a line that stuck with me since I read it. It's in the first couple pages of the book, but it's a quote from Juan where he says, "My country elected a man who believes in nothing but loyalty. He doesn't care what you do as long as you don't cross him. So why fight him? Who am I to tell people they're wrong for believing in a man who makes them feel seen?" He's talking about Chavez there, but it could apply to Maduro. And I think a lot of people would say that could apply in the U.S. to President Donald Trump.
0: Yeah, I mean, a lot of the populism you're seeing, not only in the United States, but in a lot of Europe, you know, we Venezuelans see it as so familiar. You know, Chavez was sort of the first social media president as well. He was tweeting, governing by tweets, you know, and saying all the radical stuff and taking all the attention from everything. And that, the fact that loyalty was the only important thing, you know, when morals are put aside, where ideology doesn't matter, the only thing that matters is that you support the leader. You know, so there is a breakdown in society, and then suddenly anything goes. And I think it's a very dangerous path to take. It is a path that I would have never imagined the United States could go through. It's obviously very different because Trump is pro-business, and you know, it's a completely different approach in that sense. But the notion of a populist, you know, whose only value is his political benefit is something that it feels very familiar to any Venezuelan who lives in the U.S. or in Europe right now.
1: Do you like the person, Juan Planchard? Do you think he's a good person?
0: I think he's a good person doing bad things. What is fascinating about him is that he shows you that any person in his circumstances may take that turn. Mm-hmm. And I think humans are flawed, and he is certainly flawed, but I don't think it comes from evil. I think he is simply put in a situation where he finds a fork in the road and he takes the wrong side.
1: What do you think he would have made of the, to many people, cynical military operation that happened earlier this year of removing Maduro, but by and large leaving the Maduro regime in place without further changes?
0: Well, I don't want to spoil the rest of the franchise, because this is a trilogy of books, but he's very involved into that operation in book three.
1: Okay.
0: But I think for Venezuelans, it's been a fascinating situation, because we certainly feel that an intervention was necessary. Right now, we have a surreal situation where, in a way, like you said, part of the regime or the rest of the regime is still in place, but this is a regime that is now allowing American planes to fly freely in Caracas. So in a way, as you've heard many times in the wars in the Middle East, people saying you can kill people, but you cannot kill an idea. I feel like in Venezuela, they didn't kill people, but they killed the idea of the revolution.
1: So you've seen and felt a difference.
0: Yeah, I mean, the notion that this is an anti-imperial revolution that is facing the American empire is no longer valid. I have friends who were liberated from prison in the last few months. More than 600 political prisoners were freed. So there's real changes happening on the ground. It's going slower than we want, and there is a danger that it stays without it becoming a democracy. But I feel like Venezuelans are not going to take that. Venezuelans, if they have to take to the streets, they will. So I am optimistic, but at the same time, I'm not waiting with my arms crossed. I'm trying to do my best for Venezuelans to be strategic and seize this unique historic opportunity to truly make the change that we have been fighting for almost three decades.
1: That's Jonathan Jakubovic, the author of The Adventures of Juan Planchard. Thank you so much.
0: Thank you. Thank you, guys.
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1: Major bipartisan bill aimed at bringing down housing costs by building more homes is poised to be approved by Congress as soon as this evening.
2: We'll explain what's in it and break down how it would work.
1: For Tuesday, June 23rd, it's All Things Considered from NPR News. Scott Detrow.
2: And I'm Juana Summers. The Supreme Court recently limited how people are eligible to get out of federal prison early.
1: Ahead, we will hear how that ruling will affect inmates.
5: These are indefensibly long sentences, and they need to be corrected.
2: Plus, the latest from the National Mall, where July 4th celebrations are running headlong into contentious politics.
1: And the Senate has voted to take away President Trump's power to wage war with Iran.
6: Both houses are on the record saying this is an illegal war and you got to stop it.
1: We'll hear from Democratic Senator Tim Kaine about the vote.
2: First News.
7: Live from NPR News in Washington, I'm Ryland Barton. Congress has directed President Trump to remove U.S. armed forces from his hostilities against Iran. The Senate approved a House-passed resolution this afternoon by a vote of 50 to 48. The resolution lacks the force of law and does not need to be signed by the president, but it reflects growing concerns in the Republican-led Congress about the war and Trump's interim deal to end it. NPR's Eric McDaniel reports.
8: Congress has the power to declare war and regulate military conflict. It hasn't been able to do that, though, for the U.S.-Israeli war against Iran. The Trump administration hasn't asked for approval or a declaration of war in contravention of the law. This resolution is not legally binding and not likely to change President Trump's behavior, but the message is clear. A majority of lawmakers, including a handful of Republicans, disapprove of the Iran war, as does a large majority of the American public. This vote comes as Vice President Vance is hashing out the details of an agreement to end the war, the initial terms of which have been roundly rebuked by members of both parties. Eric McDaniel, NPR News, Washington.
7: President Trump visited a Mack Trucks factory in Pennsylvania today in his first major public event outside Washington since he signed an interim deal to end the Iran war.
9: You are the men and women who put your pride and spirit into those beautiful words stamped on every Mack truck that said, made in the USA. It's made in the USA.
7: The trip to the suburb of Allentown came as he works to shift attention away from the Iran war and high gas prices as the November midterm elections draw closer. The area could be pivotal to Republicans holding narrow control of the House. Freshman Republican Congressman Ryan McKenzie is hoping to hold on to the district Democrats have targeted to flip. Three states are holding primaries today, including New York, where Democrats hope one race will help them retake the U.S. House. Reporter Steve Kastenbaum says voters in New York's 17th congressional district are deciding who will face Republican Mike Lawler in November.
25: Five candidates are vying for the opportunity to face the incumbent in a district where registered Democrats outnumber Republicans. In the working-class city of Peekskill, retiree Mike Callahan said affordability is a major concern for voters.
26: Everybody is really hurting and hurting with prices.
25: Moderates hold the key to winning this district, and Democratic Party strategists want to avoid making this race about President Trump. But voter Stacey Jackson said there's no separating the incumbent from the president.
27: He's the epitome of people who claim to not be MAGA but are MAGA.
25: The polls close at 9 p.m. For NPR News, I'm Steve Kastenbaum in New York.
7: And New York City Mayor Zoran Mamdani has backed far-left candidates. The outcome of those races are seen as a gauge on his influence. Big tech companies dragged down major U.S. stock indexes today. The S&P 500 fell 1.4%. The Nasdaq fell 2.2%. This is NPR News from Washington. The Supreme Court has ruled that ExxonMobil can sue Cuban companies in American courts over property that was seized after Fidel Castro took power more than 65 years ago. The outcome could be an additional lever for the Trump administration to exert pressure on Cuba, which is already being squeezed by a U.S. oil embargo. The Ebola outbreak in the Democratic Republic of Congo has hit a part of the world famous for its gorilla population. NPR's Gabriella Emanuel reports on efforts to protect the primates.
28: Fatality rates among gorillas can reach as high as 98%. In the early 2000s, about a third of the world's gorilla population was lost due to Ebola. Don Zimmerman is a wildlife veterinarian at the Smithsonian Institution.
29: Populations likely don't recover for decades, and genetically,
10: they are impacted for centuries. It is mind-blowing.
28: Gorillas are thought to get the virus from bats or from contact with infected humans. That's why in the DRC, the Virunga National Park has tasked about 200 rangers with ensuring there isn't any contact between people and primates. Still, the head of the park says his main priority is stopping the virus's spread among humans. Gabriella Emmanuel, NPR News.
7: An Australian air conditioner cleaner and honorary town crier has been recognized as the world's loudest person. Guinness World Records acknowledged that Joseph McGrail Beta yelled now at 122.4 decibels. That broke Northern Ireland school teacher Annalisa Flanagan's records of screaming quiet in 1994. 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
12: We found that the administration put really systematic pressure on judges to deport more people and do it faster. They have really tried to turn this court into a deportation assembly line.
13: 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That's Today on the Daily from the New York Times.
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2: This is All Things Considered from NPR News. I'm Juana Summers.
1: And I'm Scott Detrow. Congress is expected to pass the largest housing affordability bill in decades today. On Monday, the Senate approved the 21st Century Road to Housing Act with overwhelming and pretty rare bipartisan support. The House is set to vote on the bill this evening. Here to tell us what the bill is meant to do is NPR's personal finance reporter, Stephen Bisaha. Hey, Stephen.
15: Hey, good to be with you, Scott.
1: So is this shocking and rare proof that Washington can agree on something?
15: Yeah, you know, when that thing is that homes are unaffordable, yeah, they could agree.
1: Okay.
15: This is a widespread problem across the country. Like, to afford the typical home on the market in the U.S., a family has to make about $117,000 a year. That is according to real estate research company Redfin. And that is tens of thousands of dollars more than most households do make. You know, mortgage rates have really risen over the past few years. The national average now is about 6.5%. And then there's the specific problem this bill tries to address. The U.S. does not have enough houses to keep up with demand. I asked Gina Kenny, an economist at Villanova University, about this.
16: We can talk all day about sort of interest rates and incomes, but really, if you want to see prices come down, you really have to increase the supply of housing.
15: And some estimates put the shortage between 4 and 5 million homes.
1: There are so many different approaches to try and fix this problem. Walk me through what this legislation would actually do.
15: Well, you know, lawmakers in Washington, they can't just order up millions of new homes to be built. That is the private sector's job. But I did speak with Massachusetts Senator Elizabeth Warren, who co-sponsored this bill with Senator Tim Scott of South Carolina, and she put it this way.
18: There's a lot that the federal government can do. It's just been more than 30 years since the federal government has done anything but sit by and say, damn, price of housing sure has gone up. Finally, we are actually moving.
15: So a few things governments can do. It can make it more enticing for home builders to build and make it easier for home buyers to buy. And instead of doing this with like one big change, the bill does it in dozens of different ways.
1: To the point that there's more than 40 parts of this bill. Yeah. Give me some of the highlights.
15: Well, one big flashy part of it is comes from, you know, President Trump and other politicians. They've accused corporations of buying up single family houses and, you know, outcompeting with families and driving up prices. So this bill bans large investors and companies from buying up more homes.
1: Hmm.
15: If one of these groups owns at least 350 single family homes, they would not be allowed to buy up any more. You know, ultimately, this may not have a huge effect because these investors right now, they make up just a tiny fraction of the housing market. But there are a lot of other things the bill tries to do too, like, you know, speeding up construction. One provision streamlines environmental reviews for building homes between existing homes. Another creates a grant program for communities to develop pattern books of, you know, like pre-approved housing designs, so builders won't need to go through as many approvals to get this up to code. And the bill also encourages local governments to speed up the process by giving more federal dollars to places that build more.
1: Politicians like to claim they have fixed a problem. will this legislation actually make housing more affordable?
15: Well, don't expect houses to suddenly become cheaper overnight. The bill streamlines the federal side of permitting, but, you know, local government still has a much bigger say when it comes to construction. And builders are facing other challenges, like high cost of labor and supplies. But this is the largest affordability bill to come out of Congress in decades. Lots of experts I spoke to thought that this really could move the needle on affordability.
1: NPR's Stephen Bisaha, thanks so much.
15: Thanks, Scott.
2: The Great American State Fair begins in D.C. this week as part of the country's 250th anniversary celebrations. It is bringing a Ferris wheel, carnival food, and hundreds of exhibits to the National Mall, even as some state leaders have decided not to participate. NPR's Rachel Treisman joins us now to talk about what we can expect. Hi there.
0: Hello.
2: All right, Rachel, this sounds like quite the production. What more will the fair entail?
0: Right. So the action starts with a kickoff rally on Wednesday night and will run daily through July 10th. Now, this is a free rain or shine all day event that will span 10 blocks of the National Mall. Organizers are promising military flyovers, movie screenings, and even a daily rodeo. They say there will be over 150 pavilions, so one for every U.S. state and territory, and then others run by a wide range of companies and agencies. We're talking John Deere, NASA, Meta, and many others. Each of the 16 days of the fair will have its own theme. So, for example, there will be two Maha Mondays. And, of course, July 4th is the big Independence Day celebration.
2: Okay, so there will be booths for every state, but as I understand, not all states are involved. How's that work?
0: Exactly. We've confirmed at least 10 state governments are not participating directly, including Vermont, Illinois, North Carolina, and Hawaii. So they're not spending state funds on their exhibits or sending any staff to D.C. Organizers of the fair say all of the states will still be represented. It's just that for some of them, their booth may be run by a tourism board or a company or organization from that state. Most of the states that opted out are blue states, but they say they were making a purely financial decision. Here's Catherine Volman, a spokesperson for Connecticut Governor Ned Lamont.
3: Getting staffers down to D.C., housing them, feeding them, and with the booth and everything that that would entail, the estimated budget was at least $100,000.
0: Other states estimated costs as high as $500,000 without any federal subsidies. And they all said they wanted to focus their limited resources on state celebrations, though governors in Massachusetts and Oregon also voiced political concerns, including that the event has become too partisan.
2: Who's behind the event?
0: A group called Freedom 250, which describes itself as nonpartisan but is aligned with the White House. And it says both private and public funds are paying for the fair. President Trump created Freedom 250 last year through an executive order. And some critics saw that as an effort to bypass a commission that Congress had formed for this exact same reason a decade ago. So we now have two groups. America 250 is mostly planning community-level events like block parties and concerts. And Freedom 250 is behind a lot of high-profile D.C. events. So the state fair, also the White House UFC fight, and an auto race coming up in August.
2: And just to close with some historical context here, how has America celebrated big birthdays in the past?
0: Yeah, I talked to a bunch of historians about this, and there's been a huge variety. For example, Philadelphia hosted a hugely successful World's Fair in 1876 and a sort of disastrous one in 1926. This year, there are tons of national and local celebrations happening across the country. And of course, many U.S. cities are hosting the World Cup. There are not any soccer matches happening in D.C., but there is a viewing zone on the National Mall right near the State Fair.
2: NPR's Rachel Treisman, thanks.
0: Thank you.
1: The Supreme Court recently limited how people in federal prison can get out early. The court said inmates are not eligible for compassionate release simply because they are serving much longer sentences than the punishments they would have received today. For some people, that decision will have major consequences. NPR Supreme Court correspondent Kerry Johnson talked with one of them.
4: Anthony Bailey sat down to talk last week after a long shift driving through stormy weather in Indianapolis.
14: I'm a people person, and I know how to interact with them, you know. If they having a bad day, they get on my coach. Hey, like, I was having a bad day today, but you made my day.
4: Bailey's now 61. He's been working as a bus driver for the city since a judge freed him from prison 2 years ago. Bailey spent 27 years inside for armed robbery and two carjackings. He committed those crimes on the same day, September 3rd, 1997. Prosecutors said in court papers his crimes were serious and put several people in danger.
14: Something that I totally regret. will never happen again, ever, in life.
4: In 2024, a judge found Bailey presented extraordinary and compelling reasons to get out of prison. The judge said Bailey would have faced far less time for those same offenses if he broke the law today, because Congress has since lightened some harsh penalties. But lawmakers did not make that change retroactive to apply to people already serving time in prison. The Supreme Court decision means Bailey's punishment is not extraordinary or compelling enough for early release. The court majority said the compassionate release program is supposed to be for individuals with severe illness or old age. John Gleason has been working for years to help people get out of prison.
5: These are indefensibly long sentences, and they need to be corrected.
4: He's a former federal judge who launched a pro bono program to help people like Bailey. They're mostly black men who carried guns while they committed other crimes. Prosecutors added severe mandatory penalties, stacking the punishments, even if no shots were fired, to build prison terms of 50 or 60 years. That's what happened in the case of Anthony Bailey. Miriam Khanna's one of his lawyers. She says Bailey has already served more time than most people convicted of federal murder.
6: He, you know, has a stable, happy life and is a really productive member of society. So, I mean, the idea that he poses a danger is completely farcical.
4: Justice Department appeals were pending in about a dozen cases like Bailey's when the Supreme Court ruled in late May. Prosecutors now signal they could move soon to send Bailey back to serve the rest of his long sentence. They declined comment and pointed NPR to court filings in the case. If he's sent back, Bailey won't be eligible for release until 2050, when he's well into his 80s.
14: I abide by the law. Okay, is this what y'all decide? Okay, just got to keep fighting.
4: Before the Supreme Court decision, Bailey'd been getting good marks from his probation officer and planning for early release from probation this fall. Now he's not sure where he'll be in September. He's making the most of his time now, enjoying family barbecues and card games in the park and showing his little grandson the ropes.
14: He's a worker. You know, everything I do, he sit there and just watch. And then we wash in the car or we take it to trash out.
4: He's teaching the boy how to mow the lawn and enjoy some French fries at McDonald's. Carrie Johnson, NPR News.

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6: Pianist Giovanni Sattel, violinist Yuri Lee, and cellist Mark Kasauer play Mendelssohn's C minor piano trio. And the Escher String Quartet interprets his Opus 81 Andante and Scherzo. I'm Kerry Frumkin. 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
7: From NPR News, this is All Things Considered. I'm Juana Summers.
8: And I'm Scott Detrow. The Senate has voted to take away President Trump's power to wage war with Iran. It happened this afternoon. It's about the 10th time Democrats and some Republicans have tried to push this resolution through. The vote is largely symbolic because while it's headed to President Trump's desk, he's almost certainly going to veto the measure. Democratic Senator Tim Kaine has been pushing for a vote like this for years and joins us now. Hi, Senator.
9: Scott, good to be with you.
8: What changed?
9: Well, I think what changed is as the war went on, and we're in like about day 110, the consequences mounted and stacked up. 13 U.S. service members dead, thousands of Iranian civilians, probably more than $50 billion already paid out of the U.S. Treasury for the war with more to come, and Americans suffering by paying more at the gas pump. That's also in excess of $50 billion that people have paid more for gas since February 28. And so eventually the combined weight of these consequences convinced Republicans, especially during this fragile ceasefire, look, before you come back and start up this bombing campaign again, we're telling you this is illegal and you need us in order to continue this war.
8: I mean, the pushback is that, you know, people have noted that if Senator McConnell, Republican, had been in the chamber today, this measure likely would have failed to get. Again, this is a narrow passage. Is this a milestone moment for you?
9: It is a milestone for me because, remember, this is both houses are Republican majority. And both houses, Republican majority, have now said to this president, this war is illegal and you got to stop it. Now, look, we don't expect the president's just going to follow Congress. But the president knows what it means when he starts losing votes, not only of Democrats, but in his own party. What it means is people are listening to their constituents. Their constituents are telling them this war is deeply unpopular, never should have been started to begin with, quit punishing me at the gas pump. And that message, the president will hear loud and clear.
8: I want to talk to you about the Iran war first, and then more specifically, the war powers issue. On the Iran war, What do you see as the most realistic off-ramp here? Because as you know, the Trump administration is locked in these negotiations. The concessions they seem to be getting from Iran are unpopular with Trump's Republican base and seem to quickly not stick. What to you is the best way forward realistically?
9: Well, I do think a negotiated end to the war. The memorandum of understanding had 14 points to it. It's vastly inferior to the JCPOA that President Obama and America's allies negotiated over a period of about 2 years, and yet it's still better than a stupid war. And so I want the administration to stay at the table and find the path forward. The deal is likely to have to be submitted to Congress pursuant to a bill that I wrote 10 years ago, the Iran Nuclear Review Act, and Congress will then get to examine it and weigh in on it. But look, a bad peace deal is better than a foolish and illegal war. And so stay at the table and try to get as much agreement as we can with Iran, and don't restart, you know, a foolish bombing campaign.
8: More broadly, you have been leading this at times quixotic, I would say, push to get some sort of narrowing of war powers resolutions in this post 9/11 era for a long time now, under Democratic
9: yes.
8: presidents, under Republican presidents. Republicans and Democrats have now sent a bill to the president's desk. What is the next step for you to get a success that a president will sign into law?
9: Well, it is the case. When I came here in 2013, I checked off against President Obama, who was a friend of mine, when he wanted to use the military without congressional authorization. I said, you know, you're proposing something good, but you can't do it without Congress. And whether it was President Obama or President Trump term one, President Biden, President Trump term two, I've said, this is the most important power that Congress has. I'm the father of a Marine. We shouldn't be sending our kids into harm's way unless Congress does the job and authorizes. So now we have done what the War Powers Resolution says Congress can do to stop an illegal war. And I have to step back now and say, once we've done this, I don't know that I need to do it two or three times. There are other things that I want to do. I would like to do a bill that would update the War Powers Resolution from the 1974 version to make it more applicable to war circa 2026. You know, you didn't have drones. Mm-hmm. War in the 1970s was between nations. It wasn't fundamentally about non-state terrorist groups. So a number of things have changed. Is an AI attack on a country's infrastructure? Mm-hmm. Is that war? Does it have to be a bomb, or can it be a cyber attack? So I do have longer term goals with respect to the War Powers Resolution. But for now, I want to just make sure everybody understands what a big deal it is when, in the middle of this conflict, Congress of two Republican houses have looked the president in the face and said, this war is illegal. It's time to stop it.
8: That is Senator Tim Kaine, Democrat of Virginia. Thank you so much.
9: Absolutely, Scott.

0: For over a week, teams and boats have been traversing the 750-mile span of water between Washington State and Alaska, and they've been doing it with no engines. It's part of a human and wind-powered competition known as the Race to Alaska. The winning team crossed the finish line last night, and KRBD's Hunter Morrison was there to greet them.
1: Welcome to Ketchikan!
2: It's a rare sunny evening at a boat harbor in the heart of downtown Ketchikan. A few dozen spectators cheer on the northbound Nutters, a team of four men aboard a yellow, multi-hull sailboat that's gliding toward the dock. Nigel Oswald steps off the vessel and rings a bell, marking his team's completion of the journey. A bystander hands him a well-deserved beer. Oswald says the race started long before hitting the water.
3: It was a huge amount of boat work, prep and planning and logistics, and to know that we hadn't screwed it up and everything worked and we got here, it was just a huge emotional relief, more than winning or not winning.
2: The route from Washington to Alaska traces the Inside Passage, a network of waterways weaving through the islands of the Pacific Northwest coast. It can be an unpredictable and rough trip, with rain, wind, and heavy currents. If people need to be rescued, it can take hours or days.
4: Because it's so unpredictable, you just don't know where you're going to be next and how long it's going to take to get there.
2: That's Jean Gusev with Northwest Maritime, a nonprofit devoted to educating and engaging people with nautical culture. They sponsor the race. Gusev is also a former race champion.
4: It's a lot of reading the weather in motion and making calls as you're going through the course.
2: The first place winners get a $10,000 cash prize. Second place gets a set of steak knives. Oswald and his winning team wanted to take on the challenge of the race to see what they were made of. And they're proud they were able to finish in a boat built for much shorter journeys.
3: Getting that boat that isn't designed for this kind of thing with these guys to here just feels awesome.
2: This year, over 60 teams entered the race. They're expected to trickle in or tap out over the next few weeks. For NPR News, I'm Hunter Morrison in Ketchikan, Alaska.

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1: Tensions between President Trump and Senate Republicans are bubbling over.
2: He's got two speeds, uninterested in the speed of light. And on the things that are important to him, he moves at the speed of light.
1: Now, some Senate Republicans say the president's unpredictable actions risk derailing their shared agenda. That story tomorrow on Morning Edition from NPR News.
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0: 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I'm Scott Detrow.
4: And I'm Juana Summers. Toy Story 5, like most Pixar movies that came before it, centers its plot around a concept called the story spine.
0: Ahead, I talked to the inventor of the idea

0: that sent energy and gas prices soaring for months. The U.S. and Iran are at odds again over whether to allow U.N. inspections of nuclear sites. The disagreement came after Iran's president met with Pakistani mediators for continued talks in Switzerland. Here's reaction from U.S. Secretary of State Marco Rubio after landing in Abu Dhabi today for more negotiations.
1: We know what they agreed to do, and now they'll either do it or they won't. And if they do, the process moves forward, and if they don't, the president will have some decisions to make.
0: Iran says they have yet to meet with international weapons inspectors and have no plans to do so. The White House wants to allow those UN weapons inspectors in to monitor the damaged nuclear sites. Russia's President Putin says Ukrainian drone strikes are aimed at undermining that country's solidarity for the war in Ukraine. Putin's comments come nearly a week after Ukraine struck the Russian capital. NPR's Charles Maines reports.
2: It was the largest and most destructive hit on the capital since Russia launched its mass invasion of Ukraine more than 4 years ago. Yet Putin didn't address the issue directly. Instead, in remarks to military graduates, Putin called on the defense ministry to minimize Ukrainian drone strikes on civilian infrastructure. Putin said the goal of the Ukrainian attacks was to divide a Russian society that the Kremlin leader maintains is still united behind the war effort. Putin also insisted Russian forces were continuing to make steady advances on all fronts in Ukraine, a claim at odds with Western intelligence assessments showing heavy Russian losses and incremental battlefield gains at best. Charles Maines, NPR News, Moscow.
0: Stocks fell hard on Wall Street as investors questioned the value of high-flying AI stocks and whether they can deliver. This is NPR News. The Oklahoma Sooners won their first national championship in baseball last night since 1994. That was when they defeated the North Carolina Tar Heels at the College World Series. From Omaha, Greg Eklund reports.
3: The Sooners pounded 14 hits as their offense got most of the deserved attention, but the winning pitcher in relief, LJ Mercurius, a junior from Las Vegas, had his own personal triumph because his freshman brother, Xander, absorbed the loss the day before.
4: He was hurt, but I also want to pick it up for him. You know, that's my little brother, and he did, in my eyes, he still did good. I mean, he went 5 innings with 8 Ks. Like, that's still pretty good.
3: LJ Mercurius registered 5 strikeouts in his 5 2/3 innings. While the Sooners have won 3 national titles in baseball, the North Carolina Tar Heels are still seeking their first. For NPR News, I'm Greg Eklund in Omaha, Nebraska.
0: The Trump administration's Energy Department is providing more than $17 billion in loans to speed up construction of 10 new nuclear energy reactors. The agency says 7 utilities and energy companies have signed letters identifying potential sites to meet the huge power demands from AI data centers. The long-term risks of nuclear power includes potential meltdowns and where to store the radioactive waste for the long term. 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
8: And I'm Juana Summers. The Supreme Court ruled today

0: that a Louisiana prisoner whose dreadlocks were forcibly shaved off cannot sue the guards for money damages through a federal law enacted by Congress to protect the religious rights of prisoners. The vote was 6-3, with the court's conservative supermajority prevailing. NPR legal affairs correspondent Nina Totenberg reports.
1: There's little dispute about the facts of the case. Damon Landor, a Rastafarian, had only 3 weeks left on his sentence when he was transferred to a jail in Louisiana. Although the previous prison where he was housed honored his religious vow of keeping his hair uncut and in long dreadlocks, he was worried that the jail might not. So he carried with him a copy of a 2017 court decision holding that prisons must accommodate the religious practices of Rastafarian prisoners. Landor, it turned out, was right to be worried. The intake guard threw the paper in the trash, and the warden demanded that Landor's sentencing judge had corroborated his religious beliefs. When Landor couldn't do that on the spot, two guards carried him into another room, handcuffed him to a chair, and held him down while they shaved his head. After his release from prison, Landor sued the individual prison guards for money damages under a federal law enacted by Congress to protect the religious rights of prisoners and other institutionalized individuals. But today, the Supreme Court ruled that guards cannot be sued in their individual capacity. Writing for the court's conservative supermajority, Justice Neil Gorsuch said that Congress exceeded its authority in attaching such strings to federal money given to state institutions. The decision focused on the spending clause of the Constitution, which grants Congress the power to give money to the states for particular purposes and to attach conditions to such monetary grants. But as Gorsuch put it in his opinion for the court, such suits cannot be brought against individual state employees without their consent. Put simply, he said, the spending clause is a contract between the state and the federal government. When a state accepts federal money, it knows and accepts the conditions of the money, and if it violates the terms of the contract, the federal government can cease payments. But when it comes to individual lawsuits like this one, he said, the targets of the lawsuit must agree to be sued.
2: This is a case about the rule of law. Do the laws passed by Congress really bind everybody?
1: Harvard Law professor Noah Feldman.
2: The moment you start undermining that principle, there are all kinds of long-term consequences that could eventually, several steps down the road, emerge. In an era where you have ICE officials claiming that they themselves cannot be held liable for violating people's legal and constitutional rights.
1: More broadly, Feldman says, the decision opens the door to undermining all kinds of laws passed by Congress on everything from civil rights to the environment. For the court's conservatives, today's decision was a fairly dramatic departure from their other decisions on religious matters, in which the court has until now sided with those claiming that their religious rights were violated. In a sizzling dissent for the court's three liberals, Justice Ketanji Brown Jackson castigated the majority for diminishing not just individual religious rights, but the power of Congress to legislate. She accused the majority of constructing a sleight of hand that comes by the way of the majority's full-throated endorsement of a contract analogy, even though what secures the rights at issue is not a contract, she said, but a law. Nina Totenberg, NPR News, Washington.
3: What to do with all of that extra daylight? Well, you could read some great books that came out this year, and the NPR Books team has you covered. They're out today with a list of the 2026 reads our staff has loved so far. And NPR's Chloe Weiner is here to tell us about some of the fiction on that list. She produces our Book of the Day podcast. Chloe, good to talk to you again.
4: Hey, Scott.
3: So let's start with the classic summer genre, romance. It seems like there were a few new romance novels on the list.
4: You're right about that. Our colleagues have been pretty into romance in the first half of this year. One book our colleagues recommended is Enemies to Lovers by Alicia Rye. This one is kind of an adventure rom-com. It's about an unlikely duo, this guy Krish, who's an upstanding citizen, and a woman named Sejal, who makes a living conning bad men. They team up to solve a crime, and that plays out over a cross-country road trip.
3: Okay.
4: There's also The Missed Connection by Tia Williams. Williams is a big contemporary romance author known for writing dynamic characters. She wrote 7 Days in June a few years ago, which was super popular. But this new book is about a woman named Sasha who falls for her seatmate on a plane. And of course, they don't exchange any contact information, kind of a classic setup. So she enlists the help of a detective she knows, and this turns into another romance adventure.
3: So one of the things I love when our lists come out is the way that you can look at them all together and kind of see some themes that you might be surprised by. Mm-hmm. I'm wondering if that happened for you this time around.
4: Yeah, definitely. One thing I noticed is that a lot of these books involve the idea of returning home or seeing home through new eyes, which I think a lot of us can relate to. One book that definitely follows this thread is Ghost Town by Tom Perata. It's about an older writer who has made it big in his career, and so he gets invited back to his hometown in New Jersey, which he hasn't been back to in like 50 years. And most of the book is about the writer remembering his young life in the 1970s Jersey suburbs and these strip malls where he grew up. And he thinks back to one summer in particular when he was 13, which is when he lost his mom.
3: Oh, man.
4: And there are a couple of other books on this list about going home. This one's a pretty big vibe shift. It's called New Skin by Sarah Wang, which is about a woman who goes home to LA to take care of her sick mom. And this kind of spirals out of control. The protagonist's mom is addicted to plastic surgery and ends up competing on a reality TV show. It's all set against the backdrop of LA's beauty industry, which I think is a super interesting setting for a book.
3: So this is a list of recommendations from all of NPR's staff, but I'm wondering about the you list. Like, what is on the Chloe excited to read this summer list?
4: Thank you for asking. Basically everything on this list, but two stand out. The first is called Last Night in Brooklyn by Sochil Gonzalez. This book has gotten a bit of buzz. It's set in Fort Greene, Brooklyn during a sticky hot summer, and it's been talked about as a kind of modern update to The Great Gatsby. There's gentrification and shifting dynamics in the protagonist's neighborhood, but also parties and this very glamorous neighbor. And then one more. I know you're a politics guy, Scott. Have you heard of this book, Dear Monica Lewinsky?
3: I actually have not, but I'm curious.
4: Yeah, it's a funny title. Definitely credit to the author, Julia Langbein, for that one. In the book, it's the summer of 1998, and a college student develops a big crush on one of her teachers. But decades later, she's remembering these feelings and spiraling about them. And there's only one person she can call for advice, Saint Monica Lewinsky. I really like the idea of Lewinsky's redemption in our popular culture and in this book.
3: Interesting. That is NPR's Chloe Weiner, who produces our Book of the Day podcast. Thank you so much, Chloe. It was good to talk to you.
4: You too, Scott. Thank you.
3: And you can find more of our staff's favorite reads of the year so far at npr.org/books.

0: You're listening to All Things Considered from NPR News. Voters in one of the country's most competitive congressional districts choose the candidates they want to see in November today. New York 17th and the Hudson River Valley is a top Democratic target as the party tries to retake the House. Five Democrats are vying for the chance to take on Republican incumbent Mike Lawler. Reporter Steve Kastenbaum spoke with voters.
1: The majestic river that cuts through this swing district and the surrounding green bluffs are the bucolic backdrop for an election that factors into who will control Congress after the midterms. At Riverfront Park in Peekskill, a small working-class city around an hour north of Manhattan, 74-year-old retiree Mike Callahan said affordability is top of mind here.
2: It's really crazy, the gas prices now and the food prices. I just went to the store before I came to walk, and I can afford it, but I know that so many people can't afford it, and everybody is really hurting.
1: A few blocks away in downtown Peekskill, 23-year-old Kelsey Chavone, 50 years younger than Callahan, landed on the same concern.
3: It's increasingly expensive to live, so definitely affordability is a huge factor. Definitely want to see more affordable housing.
1: Democrats see this race as one of their best shots at flipping a House seat held by a Republican, Congressman Mike Lawler. The two Democratic candidates leading in the primary polls, Army combat veteran Kate Conley and Rockland County legislator Beth Davidson, are both focused on voters like Callahan and Chavone, who worry whether they'll be able to keep living here.
3: It's definitely scary, especially being a younger person, because I do see my future being in New York, but especially Westchester County, and I don't want that to be kind of taken away from me.
1: Commuters who ride trains into New York City every day make up a large portion of this three-county district. They've elected Lawler twice. It's one of just three House districts in the country held by a Republican that former Vice President Kamala Harris carried in 2024. Democrats outnumber Republicans here by tens of thousands, but more than a quarter of registered voters are unaffiliated, independents who may hold the key to victory in November.
4: Thank you very much.
1: Congressman Lawler tells constituents he's a moderate Republican, that he isn't beholden to MAGA. Still, he votes with President Trump on nearly every major bill. Last month, President Trump came to Rockland County to rally for him in person. The area is home to a large Orthodox Jewish community that supports the incumbent.
4: And he's really become a friend of mine. He's a warrior. He's a warrior who fights like hell, and he fights really for you. That's what he's doing. And Mike Lawler, Congressman, come on.
1: The Democratic Party strategists caution against making this race about the president. On Main Street in Nyack, where pride flags hang in storefront windows, Stacey Jackson said there's no avoiding it.
5: For me, I think the biggest thing would be to just get out of Trump's umbrella. Mike Lawler is in it. He's the epitome of people who claim to not be MAGA but are MAGA.
1: Andrew Jewell, also in Nyack, said the issues matter less to him than the math.
6: Which of those candidates, because they're all pretty similar on the issues, which of those candidates is going to stand the best chance of defeating Mike Lawler?
1: Apart from affordability, this district holds a wide range of views on a variety of topics, including the Iran war and Israel-Gaza. Whoever wins this primary will face a Republican incumbent in an area where Trump's approval rating has been sinking. For NPR News, I'm Steve Kastenbaum in New York's Hudson River Valley.
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0: 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I'm Juana Summers.
7: And I'm Scott Detrow. This next story, well, it's a story about stories, specifically about the structure of the stories we tell. My guest on this adventure is Ken Adams.
13: I'm the artistic director of Synergy Theater in Walnut Creek, California.
7: And an inventor of sorts.
13: Yes, I am. I invented the story spine, which is an 8-sentence exercise. And the beginning of the sentences are pre-planned, and then the remaining part of the sentences are improvised or created by the storyteller. So those sentence starters are, once upon a time, every day, but one day, because of that, until finally, and ever since then. So using those sentence starting prompts and completing the sentences, you're able to generate a whole bunch of story spines, which are condensed versions of a well-told story.
7: Adam says you can apply the story spine to any story, from The Great Gatsby to Star Wars to The Wizard of Oz.
13: Once upon a time, there was a girl named Dorothy who was whisked away to the magical land of Oz.
14: I have a feeling we're not in Kansas anymore.
13: Every day, she went on a journey to find the wizard in order to get sent back home. But one day, the wizard told her she would have to destroy the Wicked Witch of the West in order for him to send her home.
15: Bring me the broomstick of the Witch of the West.
13: Because of that, she had dangers and adventures.
16: I'd turn back if I were you.
13: Because of that, she destroyed the witch and went back to the wizard in order to be sent back home, as he promised her, until finally, Toto jumped out of her arms to go chase a cat.
14: Toto, come back!
13: And because of that, she missed her opportunity to get sent home. And ever since then, she was rescued by Glinda instead.
14: There's no place like home.
7: As for how Ken's invention blew up and why we're talking about it today, well, that's a story too. It starts once upon a time back in the late 1980s.
13: I was working with an improvisational theater company in New York City called Freestyle Repertory Theater. And we were performing what's known as short form improvisation, short comedic sketches based on suggestions. And at the same time, I was leading a middle school workshop in creative writing. So I needed some type of tool for the kids to use in order to outline their work.
7: And then one day,
13: I sat down and figured out, okay, how do stories work? Basically, it's this beginning, middle, and an end. And what is the most condensed version of that I could create?
7: He rolled it out with the middle school students and in his improv work.
13: It really worked very well in both situations.
7: Because of that, Ken was invited to participate in improv festivals all over the country. And because of that,
13: there was a woman who was one of the founding members of the San Francisco company named Rebecca Stockley. And when I was out there, I taught a workshop. And Rebecca was in the workshop, and I taught the story spine.
7: Because of that,
13: Rebecca started using the story spine as she taught.
7: Until finally,
13: Rebecca got hired by Pixar to teach improvisation to their writers. And so she went in and taught them a whole bunch of stuff, including the story spine.
7: And ever since then, Story Spine has been deeply immersed in all the movies that Pixar makes, including this summer's much-anticipated Toy Story 5.
13: I do not for one minute think Pixar would be any less successful if this didn't happen. And so this takes nothing away from that at all. The fact that an organization on that level finds value in something I created, I think is awesome.
17: I just happen to live with an 8 and 3-year-old, and I've watched Toy Story 6,000 times over the past year. So can I do it? And can you correct me if you think I'm doing it the wrong way?
13: Yes.
17: So I would say once upon a time, there's a toy named Woody. He's a sheriff and he lives in Andy's room.
18: Sheriff Woody.
17: Every day he plays with Andy, who he loves very much. Being Andy's favorite toy is the center of his world. But one day, this new toy shows up named Buzz Lightyear.
19: Buzz Lightyear to Star Command. Come in, Star Command.
17: And suddenly, Andy is much more excited about Buzz. Because of that, Woody gets jealous of Buzz.
20: You stay away from Andy. He's mine.
17: Because of that, Woody tries to push Buzz aside. Because of that, Buzz gets in trouble and leaves the house and ends up in the house across the side of the fence where a kid is really mean to his toys.
21: He tortures toys just for fun!
17: Because of that, Woody feels guilty and tries to rescue Buzz. Because of that, they forge a friendship until finally they work together to rescue the toys from Sid's house. Make their way back to Andy's house, and ever since then, they have been at peace with each other.
18: Woody! Buzz!
22: Oh, great!
17: Both being Andy's co-favorite toys, all living together in Andy's bedroom.
13: Scott, I could not have done that better myself.
17: I'm going to take a bow. Do you think this works so well because this is the way to tell a good story, or do you think there's part of it that we have all been primed to look for these sort of beats, and a story that sticks to them is going to resonate more because we subconsciously or consciously know what we're experiencing, whether we're reading it or hearing it or watching it?
13: I would say the story structure is inherent within us. This concept of a beginning and a middle and an end is something we experience every day from the moment we're born a million times. You wake up in the morning, you live your day, you go to sleep at night. So this concept of beginning, middle, end is just deeply embedded in our DNA. And because storytelling is our main source of communicating and satisfies so many needs and basic urges that we have, we apply this beginning, middle, and end structure to it because that's the way we understand life works.
17: What do you think this need for a beginning, middle, and end, for this kind of structure, what do you think it says about us as humans?
13: We live in a very chaotic world, and sometimes it is very hard to see the cause and effect relationship between the events we experience. And sometimes there is none. Sometimes good things happen to very bad people, and bad things happen to very good people, and accidents out of the blue come along and destroy your life. And I think when we create stories and we use our understanding of story structure to put events into a beginning and a middle and an end, it allows us some sense of ascendancy over the chaos that we face. So we use our ability to tell stories in order to somehow capture and restrain the chaos and best it so that we have hope that if we continue to live our best life, we will be successful and be able to overcome the relative chaos and meaninglessness that we combat each day.
7: Ken Adams is the author of How to Improvise a Full-Length Play, The Art of Spontaneous Theater.

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5: In Los Angeles, I'm Kai Rizdahl. It is Tuesday. Today, this one is the 23rd of June. Good as it always is to have you along, everybody. We're going to go macro and micro in our approach to the economic news of the day today, global and local, if you will. We learned this morning, courtesy of S&P Global's Purchasing Managers Index, that's PMI in the vernacular, that growth in both services and manufacturing in this economy picked up in June. Take a look around at other major developed economies, though, and it is a whole different ballgame. In the Eurozone overall, business activity contracted for the third straight month, albeit just slightly. Also, though, some of Europe's biggest economies were some of the weakest. Germany's PMI had a 1.5-year low. France clawed its way back from a bit more than a 2-year low. So, Marketplace's Mitchell Hartman explains the good news and the bad news.
6: Seems like we've got another demonstration here of U.S. economic exceptionalism.
7: Yet again, the United States continues to post pretty robust growth amid all the global turbulence and uncertainties.
6: Ishwar Prasad teaches economics and trade policy at Cornell.
7: For the rest of the world, it's not as pretty a picture.
6: And the U.S. is a major spoiler of that picture because of oil and supply chain disruptions caused by the war on Iran. Prasad says Japan, the EU, the UK.
7: All of them are dealing with a significant uptick in inflation. This has put a damper on what was already a pretty soggy set of economic prospects.
6: The dampest is the United Kingdom, says Jennifer Lee at BMO Capital Markets.
8: for the UK. It's almost like when it rains, it pours. Composite PMI, 14-month low. Now they're dealing with yet another new prime minister. The unstable political environment is unsettling for businesses.
6: There is a silver lining in the recent PMI data, says Gary Schlossberg at the Wells Fargo Investment Institute. While business activity is still contracting in many developed economies, it's doing so less than in May.
9: The slowdown is decelerating. A lot of that has to do with the fact that there's a little bit less concern about the situation in the Gulf. The two sides are talking.
6: And crucially, global oil prices have fallen to within about $10 of their pre-war level. This month's PMI reports indicate that other input prices paid by businesses have now peaked and are heading down again. I'm Mitchell Hartman for Marketplace.
5: All right, Mitchell had the global. Marketplace's Elizabeth Trovall has the local.
10: Initial June data from S&P Global showed a strong performance in U.S. manufacturing output, according to economist Chris Williamson.
11: I mean, this is a real growth spurt we're seeing.
10: But that growth isn't necessarily happening for the right reasons.
11: There is some worrying signs here. Since the outbreak of the war, there's been an increase in buying, not just to meet production needs, but to build some safety stocks. So precautionary stock building ahead of potential further supply problems or further price rises.
10: Aaron McLaughlin with the Conference Board also has a hunch manufacturers are stockpiling. That's because
12: what we're not seeing is a strengthening of employment in that sector. And we're also not seeing really increased in demand at the consumer level.
10: And it's not just the war that has companies nervous.
12: Looking forward, there's uncertainty about what the tariff rate may be.
10: And if we zoom in on manufacturers in Maryland, the Carolinas, and Virginia, Jason Kosakow with the Richmond Fed says
13: prices that firms are experiencing have continued to increase due to the conflict in Iran and also additional tariffs.
10: Though he says overall, manufacturers there are optimistic.
13: Firms are very bullish about the next 6 months.
10: And in the Midwest, Tom Wallstrom with the Chicago Fed says manufacturers there are reporting above average growth.
14: Defense is a strong sector. The other strong sector is products for data centers.
10: Things like semiconductors and building materials. I'm Elizabeth Trovall for Marketplace.
5: Wall Street today, let's just say the bloom appears to be coming off the AI rose. It started in Asia overnight, worked its way all around the world to the corner of Wall Street and Broad in Lower Manhattan. We will have the details when we do the numbers.

0: We took this program over to the UK in 2019, naively thinking that the deadline in March of that year to finally take the UK out of the European Union was actually going to hold. Well, shame on us, because it wasn't until almost a year after that that the original vote on Brexit 10 years ago today was a done deal. All of that is a very long way to say that on that 2019 trip, I met Sam Wallace. She's the owner of a stall in London's Borough Market where she and her husband sell honey. It's called From Field and Flower. And given the anniversary and all of the British news this week, we figured we had to get her back on the phone. Sam Wallace, it's so good to talk to you again.
1: Hi, how are you?
0: I'm well. But look, you're the one with all the news going on over there, the whole Prime Minister thing. And oh, by the way, 10 years of Brexit. Holy cow.
1: Yes, I know. It's been quite the morning. I mean, it's been quite a few months. I guess if you're following the news from over there about over here, frankly, it just feels very messy. And how can I say bittersweet, although probably a bit more bitter about the Brexit anniversary or the kind of timings at the same time. It just feels, yes, like it's been a chaotic 10 years. From my perspective as a little business owner, definitely.
0: Let's talk then about you as the little business owner. First of all, as I always do, how is business at the honey stall there in Borough Market?
1: Do you know what? It is pretty good. I really cannot complain. But again, you know, you're always nervous about the future. You're always worried that the good thing won't last. We had a good Q1, I have to say, a good Q1, given that there was already, you know, quite a lot of kind of turmoil and there's cost of living crisis still going on in the background. Yeah. But Q2 at the moment, I have to say, is very up and down, which is exciting, if I can put it that way.
0: Exciting is an interesting choice. Why is Q2 up and down?
1: I'm not sure, other than to say, I think, so global events, obviously with events in Iran, it's cost of fuel and travel. We have a lot of European visitors. So, you know, if you're a family from, say, Barcelona, I don't know if it's even feasible economically anymore to come to London. London's already an expensive city to be in. It has always been thus. But, you know, with the current kind of exchange rates and with the cost of travel, the cost of staying places and being in places. And so I think that, and then I think more locally here in the UK, we've got all of that going on. But then we have this political turmoil with the Prime Minister and the governing party and economics and the way forward for the country, which I think makes people very nervous. You know, it just makes people not want to necessarily spend money.
0: Yeah. Can we talk for a second about the actual product that you sell? You have been, for most of the time I've been talking to you, wildflower honey, a lot of it from Europe. And Brexit obviously was a huge wrench in those works. Here we are 10 years on. You've adapted somewhat, but you know, how much of a crimp in your style is it still?
1: Ooh, the costs are pretty hefty. I mean, I think if we're going back 10 years ago, and of course all costs rise over time, you know, transport, so what we pay to freight across Europe, these pallets of honey, it, you know, used to cost us something like, I think it was £190 prior to Brexit, and that was it. And you just needed an invoice, so you just needed one piece of paper. Now, I think our transport at last glance was £380. And then we have all the extra paperwork, the red tape. So this is a whole new language and stress level because we're, of course, not in control. It'll be no surprise to you, but we really hate being out of control.
0: Yeah, totally. I get it. For those doing the math at home, it's about, $1.30 to the pound if you want to do all those calculations.
1: Yes.
0: I should have probably started with this, but I'll end with it anyway. So 10 years ago, 23rd of June, 2016, do you remember your initial reaction when you heard about the Brexit vote and which way it had gone?
1: Oh, I think utter shock and dismay. I mean, real dismay. I come from European roots. You know, my dad's side of the family will come from Europe, some of them in the Second World War. And so I've always been brought up as European, you know, British, absolutely, you know, then frankly English and a Londoner, a very important part of the identity. And in London, nobody really cares where you're from. You are a Londoner. I just felt a real wrench. I felt very sad and a real shame that it had been allowed to come to that because I, you know, the people that voted, they voted how they voted and that's fine, but we should not have had that vote. It just was wrong, I think.
0: Yeah. If you happen to find yourself in London, go to the Borough Market and find the stall.
2: where Sam Wallace works and owns. It's called From Field and Flower. Sam, thank you so much. It's always so good to talk to you.
1: Oh, it's an utter pleasure, Kai. Have a lovely day.
2: You too.

0: This will come as small solace, but inflation doesn't play favorites. Too much money chasing too little of almost anything, and price levels are going to go up. And housing is not immune. There's a new report from Zillow showing the number of cities where a typical starter home, typical in air quotes there, the number of cities where that home is worth $1 million or more is at an all-time high of 242 cities, tripling since the before times. For the record, Zillow defines a starter home as being in the lowest third of home values in any given region. But one person's definition, here's Marketplace's Kristen Schwab.
1: Identifying what a starter home is these days is tricky because the definition is changing so much that Susan Wachter, a professor of real estate at Wharton, won't offer a definition.
2: So I think I'll pass on that one and we'll just let it be.
1: Entry-level homes are different depending on where someone lives. There's no unifying square footage. But Wachter says the price first-time buyers pay is outpacing the overall cost of housing.
2: It's an outcome of the general economic trends that explain why housing prices have gone up overall. Start with land prices.
1: And materials, labor, and appliances, they've all gotten more expensive. So builders are building bigger and fancier for better margins. But it's not just the market that's changed. Buyers have changed too. Jessica Louts, deputy chief economist at the National Association of Realtors, says new home buyers used to buy condos.
3: We are increasingly seeing first-time home buyers look to the suburbs, look to a single-family home because the age of them purchasing their first home is 10 years older.
1: Louts says people are buying later, yes, because housing is harder to afford, but also because marriage and family formation are happening later. By the time people are ready and able to buy, they want something they can grow into.
3: The typical first-time homebuyer is expecting to live in that home for 15 years.
1: That's twice as long as the historical average. Also, elevated home prices and mortgage rates are making people stay put. That's the case for Joel Berner, a senior economist at Realtor.com in Austin.
4: We bought a small starter home and we're feeling like we're going to be there longer than we intended just because of the way the market works right now.
1: He says the market needs more smaller starter homes, but it also just needs more homes, period.
4: And so even for the people who might leave a starter home, they don't have a lot of options themselves. So it's kind of this backup, this traffic jam.
1: Berner says, according to Realtor.com's estimate, the U.S. is short about 4 million homes. I'm Kristen Schwab for Marketplace.

0: Coming up.
1: We paid just over $100,000 for it in 1983.
0: Wait until you hear the rate on that mortgage, though, gang. First, though, let's do the numbers. Well, this one's the Wawa's for the NASDAQ. Hold on to your hats. The NASDAQ down 579 points today, 2.2%, 25,585. The Dow slipped 45 points, about a 10%, 51,666. S&P 500 down 107 points, 1.4%, 73,065. Carnival reported earnings today, beating estimates, but full-year guidance was disappointing. Thus, Carnival drooped 4.9% on the day. Royal Caribbean, or Royal Caribbean, I don't know, take your pick. Leads the category, by the way, by market capitalization, up less than 0.1%. Happy birthday to Reddit, the site which bills itself as the front page of the internet, founded on this day in 2005. Reddit is, according to the data insights company SimilarWeb, it is the sixth most visited website globally, publicly traded as of 2024, down 2.8% on the day. 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

0: This is Marketplace. I'm Kai Rizdahl. We're going to do a little pop quiz on the way to this next story. What do the International Energy Agency, the original 55-mile-an-hour speed limit, the Strategic Petroleum Reserve, and fuel economy standards all have in common? I would give you a little bit more time, but the show's only half an hour, so I'm going to tell you the answer, last chance here, is the 1973 Arab oil embargo. And one cannot help but imagine that that energy shock might have some lessons for today's. So we've called Meg Jacobs. She's a professor of history at Princeton. Also, as it happens, the author of Panic at the Pump. It's all about the oil crises of the 1970s. Professor Jacobs, welcome to the program. It's good to have you on.
1: Nice to be here. Thank you.
0: Do me a little compare and contrast here, would you, with an eye toward economic power. 1973 versus today, oil, embargoes, Strait of Hormuz, all of that.
1: It's a good comparison. 73, 26. 26 doesn't necessarily have the same ring yet, but it might because...
0: yet. That I feel great now.
1: Yeah, right. Because it might because 1973, the moment of the Arab oil embargo, is remembered, and rightfully so, as this big turning point, certainly in American history and also in global economic history. And that's the moment when Americans, writ large, discovered that they were not as powerful as they thought that they were.
0: And also, and you know, this is based on things you've said and said on this program, Kissinger and Nixon in 73 misjudged Arab economic power the same way it seems that President Trump is misjudging Iran today.
1: I think that that's fair. As late as September, and the embargo started in October, as late as September, Richard Nixon was on the record saying that the oil producers in the Middle East would never use the quote-unquote oil weapon because oil in the ground wasn't worth anything to them. And lo and behold, that's exactly what they did in an effort to reshape American politics in the region.
0: For those who don't remember 73, 74, 75 and the economic after effects and what it felt like in this country, what did it feel like when we as Americans discovered we didn't have all that economic power you were talking about?
1: It came as a tremendous shock. I mean, you know, we were a very celebrated producer of oil. Mm. No country was more identified with the open road than the United States. And very few Americans knew that we had become increasingly dependent on oil imports from abroad. So to overnight have this supply disrupted came as a really big shock. And the shock itself then manifested itself into a panic. And you have to be of a certain age, which I am, and I'm guessing you are too.
0: You and me both. Yeah.
1: To remember that the panic really was everywhere because you saw lines at the pump working their way all around the country as people feared that they would not have access to oil and as they also saw the price of oil quadruple in a very short period of time.
0: Okay, so look, with the understanding that you are an historian and not a fortune teller, what lessons do you anticipate, you know, Americans have a tough time learning lessons, but let's give us the benefit of the doubt. What lessons might we learn from this particular episode?
1: Well, I mean, you know, we learned that Iran is prepared to close down the strait, something that I think the president did not necessarily anticipate, although he had been warned that that was one of the dangers. And what might not make quote unquote economic sense for various reasons, the Iranians determine makes political and military sense for them, and possibly now even economic sense too, as we see Trump reversing sanctions. The question of lessons to be learned, you know, you just said we're not very good at learning lessons. 73 is a long time ago. The main goal in the 1970s was independence. The United States should not be dependent on any foreign country for its oil. And even as we are independent, really, terms of our oil, we are still vulnerable. So in terms of lessons learned or really not learned, the question is, why are we still so dependent on oil? And basically, until that changes, I think we're going to see this ongoing vulnerability.
0: Meg Jacobs at Princeton. Professor Jacobs, thanks for your time, ma'am. I appreciate it.
1: Thanks so much.

0: 37 million people sounds like a lot. It is a lot in absolute terms. Works out to about 11% of the U.S. population. That's how many people, this is from the Census Bureau, by the way, moved in 2024. That, though, is a record low, down from 14% just a decade ago. There are lots of reasons for that, of course, many of which we cover on the regular here. High prices, high mortgage rates, low supply of housing among them. In the end, though, home isn't just about where you move. It's also about where you stay. Here's this latest installment of our series, Adventures in Housing.
1: My name is Lewis Chen.
2: My name is Carol Jean Smith.
1: We live in Watertown, Massachusetts.
2: In a house that we've lived in for 43 years.
1: It's a two-family house with two units side by side. I would say we looked at a lot of single-family houses out in the suburbs, and between the commute and the price, we just didn't find anything that we liked.
2: It doesn't look like any of the two-family houses that you imagine, because it was built on a little here and raised a little there, and a little this thing was put on and that thing was put on, and so it has a very irregular shape, and it was not in very good condition.
1: It was habitable when we moved in.
2: But at the same time, there were ceilings that were full of cracks, and one of them completely fell down. We had a lot of that kind of thing that we had to deal with.
1: So, yes, the income that we could gain by renting the other side was definitely a factor in making it affordable for us. We paid just over $100,000 for it in 1983. And it was a 30-year fixed mortgage at 12%. We thought that was good because mortgage rates had recently been 18%.
2: We refinanced several times.
1: We have a little less than 2 years to go on what will hopefully be our last mortgage. There was a point in time when my manager told me that my job was moving to somewhere out west, and I had a choice. I could either move with the job or take the severance package. And I wanted to look, but Carol Jean said to me, "You can go look, but I'm not going with you."
2: I had a job here that I liked, and we had a number of very good, close friends, and it seemed like a lot to give up. We've talked about aging in place, in which case we might expand our lives into the other part of the house that we now rent out and create a new bathroom there so we could live on the first floor and wouldn't need the stairs if we couldn't do them at all. So we have a lot of options in this building.
1: It's done well by us. We've enjoyed our time here.
2: A lot of history, a lot of funny stories. Our daughter loves this house.
1: You have to believe that we probably have less time going forward than we had in the past at this point in our lives, but it's served us well, yes.
0: 12% mortgage. Lewis Chen and Carol Jean Smith in Watertown, Massachusetts for 43 years now. Whether you are looking for that forever home or maybe you're already living in it, share your story with us, would you? 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
0: This final note on the way out today. Saw this on Axios, courtesy of our Friday regular Courtney Brown, for which my personal choice of a headline would have been, "Be careful what you wish for, you just might get it." New research from Stanford, the Bank of England, King's College London, and the University of Nottingham estimates by the end of last year, Brexit had made the UK economy between 6 and 8% smaller than it would have been had the Remain side won. There is a lesson in there somewhere. Jordan Manji, Zunil Maharaj, Janet Wynn, Olga Oxman, and Virginia K. Smith are the digital team. I'm Kai Rizdahl. We will see you tomorrow, everybody. This is APM.
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5: Stardate June 23rd. About 10,000 light-years from Earth, a dead star is devouring its living companion. The process creates a disk of gas that's heated to millions of degrees, so it shines brightly. Some of the gas is fired back into space at almost the speed of light, adding to the fireworks. The system is so powerful that it's classified as a microquasar, a smaller version of some of the brightest objects in the universe. GRO J1655-40 consists of a black hole about six or seven times the mass of the Sun, plus a close companion star more than twice the Sun's mass. The black hole probably began as a star about 25 times the Sun's mass. It evolved quickly, with its core collapsing to form the black hole. Its outer layers were blasted into space. Some of that material fell on the companion. Today, the black hole is pulling some of that gas away from the companion. The same thing happens in the cores of many remote galaxies. Supermassive black holes create monster disks as they pull in gas, dust, and stars. Such a disk can shine billions of times brighter than the Sun, forming a quasar. GRO J1655-40 is a smaller version of that. The system is in Scorpius, which crawls across the south on summer evenings. The microquasar is near where the scorpion's body curves to form its tail. Today's program was made possible by Mercer Caverns in Calaveras County in California's historic gold country. More information at mercercaverns.net. I'm Billy Henry.

0: That's coming up on The Daily from The New York Times.
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4: From New York Times, I'm Michael Barbaro. This is The Daily. Throughout his second term, President Trump has been blocked over and over by federal courts, except that is for a little-known court system that oversees immigration. Today, my colleague, Nicholas Nehemas, brings us the inside story of how the president has systematically pressured the judges in that system to carry out his agenda, and speaks with one of those judges about the fallout. It's Tuesday, June 23rd. Nick, welcome to the show.
5: Thanks for having me.
4: Nick, talk for a moment about why in this moment you decided to spend so much time reporting on the judges of the United States immigration court system.
5: Well, I think that when most Americans think about President Trump's immigration crackdown, they picture the images of federal agents being sent into U.S. cities to do mass raids and arrest as many immigrants as possible. And what we found is that while that was sucking up most of the attention, the administration was also engaged in a quieter, much more meticulous overhaul of a hugely consequential part of the immigration system, and that's the immigration court system. That's basically the process that decides an immigrant's fate and can order them removed from the country.
4: Or decide to keep them in the country.
5: Yes, right. And our reporting shows that the Trump administration's strategy, it's essentially turned the courts, and immigration judges in particular, into their number one tool for achieving mass deportations. So first off, it's really important to understand that immigration courts work completely differently than how we think about, say, criminal courts. If you cross the border illegally and you're detained, whether that's inside the country or at the border, you get a court date. And on that date, you have to show up to immigration court and make the case for why you should be allowed to stay in the country, why you qualify for some sort of legal protection like asylum. And you're not guaranteed a lawyer. So if you can't afford one, you're there on your own, arguing your own case. And who you're arguing against is the federal government, which acts as the prosecutor trying to deport you. And there's no jury. So the person overseeing the whole process, weighing all the evidence and making the final decision about whether someone should be deported or not, is the immigration judge. And what's so unique about this system is that the courts and the judges are not part of the judicial branch. They are part of the executive branch. So although they wear robes, they're called judges, ultimately they are employees of the executive branch and they report up to the attorney general and by extension up to the president. And that's just a function of how this system was initially created in the 80s. And what it also means is that immigration judges have a lot less freedom to make their decisions.

0: decisions based just on the law.
1: Because?
0: Because they ultimately have to follow the policy that's being put forward by the administration. So they have to obey immigration laws, yes, but the way they interpret those laws has to follow the administration's policies.
1: Right. You're saying there's a real tension there.
0: Totally. And so that can mean, depending on who's in power, they can interpret the immigration laws more strictly or more generously, more loosely. And previous presidents have exerted a lot of influence over this system. But still, no administration has done what President Trump is doing in imposing his will on the immigration courts. It's really been unprecedented. We talked to dozens of judges, immigration attorneys, administration officials, asylum seekers, reviewed data on millions of cases, and we found that the administration put really systematic pressure on judges to deport more people and do it faster. They have really tried to turn this court into a deportation assembly line. And judges right now are granting asylum in fewer than 10% of cases, which is the lowest it's ever been for the 20 years we could examine data for. And this has completely upended the way judges operate in their courtrooms. Now, unfortunately, the judges can't talk to us on the record because they're employees of the Justice Department. But we did find one judge who, because of her unique situation, was able to speak with us on the record and put her experiences out there. Hi, Holly.
2: Hi.
0: Nice to see you again.
2: Hi, good to see you too.
0: She is Judge Holly DeAndre, and she hears cases at an immigration court in Texas. She is also the president of the National Association of Immigration Judges, which is a labor union that represents these judges. And she was able to speak to us in that capacity.
2: And I'm speaking today in that capacity only. Nothing that I
1: So tell me about this judge and the story that she tells you.
0: So first, she becomes a federal prosecutor on the southwest border and really sees the ugly side of immigration.
2: I investigated smuggling organizations. I prosecuted people for being here illegally.
0: And she is working on the border during the Obama years when thousands of unaccompanied children were showing up and turning themselves over to Border Patrol.
2: And I remember walking into the Border Patrol station one day and seeing Border Patrol sitting there with baby bottles and watching Disney movies with the kids.
0: And she's seeing people both exploit the system and be exploited by it. So basically, she decides that prosecuting cases isn't enough, that she wants to be the one who makes the final decision about who gets to stay and who has to leave the United States.
2: You literally listen to the stories of people from all over the world to determine who will be our neighbors and who is going to be your coworker and who is not going to be able to come to the United States and who is here to harm the United States. You know, it's both there as a national security issue and also something that defines who we are as Americans. And I think
0: and she gets that chance in Trump's first term when his Justice Department sees the work she's done prosecuting cases on the border and appoints her to be an immigration judge.
1: And what does she find once she is now inside the system?
0: So she finds a system that's facing just an extraordinary backlog of cases. At that time, there was a huge number of migrants crossing the border and claiming asylum, so many that it really made it difficult for judges to keep up.
2: So like for asylum, you have to show that somebody has been persecuted.
0: And on top of that, these cases are not cut and dry. To qualify for asylum under U.S. immigration law, you have to meet a very specific set of criteria.
2: Other countries, maybe like proof of genocide going on in another country or proof of a country being war-torn.
0: And then, like, and while some of the people coming before these judges meet that criteria, most do not. Many people are coming for economic opportunity, but they're claiming asylum because that's pretty much their best shot at getting to stay in the U.S.
1: Right.
0: So the process of hearing all those claims takes a really long time.
2: Some judges in the United States have dockets an upwards of 12,000 cases per judge. So that's an astronomical amount of cases. If you've got,
0: and the administration did take a series of drastic steps to stop illegal immigration. You had family separation, travel bans. But when it came to the immigration courts, they actually really didn't change all that much about how they were operating.
2: Detained. There was a focus, I think, on criminal immigrants coming into the country.
0: There were some shifts, but they were kind of standard for a Republican administration, you know, being more critical about who should get asylum. And for Judge DeAndre, that made a lot of sense to her. She described herself to me as having a conservative judicial philosophy.
2: Prior to Donald Trump, the entire immigration system was a lower priority. And when he came into office, it actually became one of the top priorities for the nation. And that may have been necessary at the time.
0: But then Trump leaves office, Biden comes in, and things totally change.
2: Like, this is a whipsaw by politics in the immigration courts every 4 years based on the politics of whichever executive is in office at the time.
0: The emphasis was much more on interpreting the law to grant asylum to people who were asking for it.
2: Broadly, the message was to be more lenient, but you're still bound by the law. But I can say that under the prior administration, there was more pressure on the judges to be more lenient and to grant more as opposed to deny the cases as often.
0: And we ran a data analysis of all asylum claims during this time. And what we found is that asylum was being granted at a much higher rate during Biden than it had been during Trump 1. Under Trump 1, maybe 1 in 3 people were getting asylum. Under Biden, that crept up to more like 1 in 2.
1: So, Nick, when President Trump wins back the presidency, I have to imagine for this judge, it's whipsaw time all over again, but now it's headed back in the other direction, away from leniency.
0: Exactly. She expected the typical back and forth.
2: I think that everybody just assumed we would probably go back to Trump 1, and a lot of judges actually
0: but
2: kind of adjusted.
0: But very quickly, she found that that was not the case. And the moment that became clear to her was when judges all around her started being fired.
2: So I think a lot of the judges thought, like, oh, we're a part of immigration. We have a 3.2 million case backlog. Why would they fire any of us? They need us all, right? Well, we were wrong.
1: We'll be right back.
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1: I'm Michael Barbaro. This is The Daily. My colleague, Nicholas Nehemas, brings us the inside story of how the president has systematically pressured the judges in that immigration system to carry out his agenda, and speaks with one of those judges about the fallout. So, Nick, tell us about these firings and about how Judge DeAndre experiences them.
0: The firing started with the people at the top of the courts.
2: Well, the first firings were of the higher-ups. And I think most of the people at that time were kind of like, well, it's the director and the chief judge. Like, like that's kind of your highest people in the organization. It's not really unusual for a president to come in.
0: But then a rank and file judge got fired. And then more rank and file judges got fired.
2: The first mass firing, I think everyone was like, what just happened?
0: And more rank and file judges got fired.
2: Just like shock, you know, like.
0: And that suddenly started to seem like a five-alarm fire.
2: And then after that, it was like every couple weeks we were getting mass firings of judges, 6, 7, 8, 9, 10 judges at a time. And a lot of those judges were like walked off the bench in the middle of the day. So they were locked out of the computer systems, so they couldn't get
0: some of these judges told us that they were fired while they were making decisions from the bench and had to tell the lawyers and the respondents that they couldn't finish a case because they had been told they were no longer an immigration judge.
1: Wow.
2: And I think the total number now, I think we're at 115 total judges.
0: So in total, about 15% of judges have been fired by this administration. And that's not even counting the ones who quit or retired because they saw the writing on the wall.
1: Well, what did you find out and what did the judge come to understand about why the administration was firing all these rank and file judges? Because it would seem at odds with the larger goal of the Trump administration to get more migrants deported in the system.
0: The administration never explained why it was firing these judges, but the top official in the immigration court sends out a memo telling judges essentially that it's come to the administration's attention that some of them are tolerating bias, quote, in favor of an alien and against the government. And judges clearly take that as a sign that they could be disciplined if they rule against the government.
2: I think that the judges are fearful for their jobs. You know, so now instead of, you know, looking at the policy and just looking at the law, they're weighing things very, very carefully.
0: Suddenly, it felt like she and her colleagues had targets on their back.
2: There's every single day, there is kind of this like looming, you could be fired at any time, hanging over the judges.
0: And our data analysis found that the firings followed a pattern. Many of these judges had been appointed by Democrats. Mm. Many had previously worked as immigration attorneys representing immigrants in immigration court. Many had higher rates of granting asylum than judges who kept their jobs.
1: Well, Nick, I want to linger on that for just a moment because your own data suggests that judges were granting asylum at a higher rate under Biden. So isn't it well within the Trump administration's right to correct for that?
0: Well, yeah, and that's exactly what the Trump administration says. And to Judge DeAndre, these firings represent a new level of pressure being put on immigration judges that she's just never seen before.
2: That's no longer soft pressure. That's a much stronger pressure on each of the judges because their livelihood is at risk based on how they decide the case that's sitting in front of them.
0: These judges already work very quickly, but the pressure to move even faster grows and grows and grows.
2: Because if you have a really complex asylum case, it's going to take a full 4 hours, you know, and then you have another asylum case stacked right after that that's going to take another 4 hours. That's your entire day, and that's two cases. So
0: the administration starts to set caseloads that Judge DeAndre says are unrealistic. And what my colleagues have found in some of their follow-up reporting is that the administration is actually sometimes putting as many as 100 hearings on a judge's calendar per day.
1: Which is not practical.
0: Yeah. And the idea is basically that you flood the zone and a judge has to move so quickly that they're ordering deportations, perhaps because the immigrant hasn't been given a heads up on the fact that the hearing is happening and they don't show up, or that they don't have a lawyer and can't properly defend themselves. And so this new practice raises all sorts of questions about due process and whether the administration is moving to circumvent it. And the administration starts hiring dozens and dozens of new judges.
2: Well, a lot of the new judges have not had an immigration law background in particular.
0: And for a lot of these judges, they don't have a ton of experience with immigration law, which lawyers say is a really complicated area of practice.
2: They put out an ad, and actually, we thought it was a joke at first. I actually sent it.
0: In hiring for these roles, the administration actually put out an ad specifically saying they were looking to hire, quote, deportation judges. And for Judge DeAndre, that new definition of the job and the lack of experience of these new judges are a problem because it could lead to bad rulings and worse outcomes. And the Trump administration is locking up so many people in detention centers, people who in previous administrations would have been free to wait their cases out on the outside. People are just giving up.
1: They're deporting themselves.
0: They're deporting themselves. And the Trump administration will say that everything they're doing is absolutely legally within their power to do, and they're happy with the results. Now, a few judges have sued over being fired, but even if they were to win, that's not going to derail the larger project that Trump is pushing through the immigration courts. And in fact, these changes have led to a reduction in the enormous backlog of cases. And when our story came out, the White House actually put out a press release touting it as evidence of how much its policies are working.
1: Mm-hmm. They're proud of it.
0: Exactly. But to Judge DeAndre, who very much thinks the system needs fixing, this is just not the right way to do it. You know, there's no other legal system in the United States that operates like this, where judges, on the one hand, are having to make, you know, really life and death decisions for people about who gets to stay in the country, about who might be a danger to others in the country, while facing down this political pressure from above. And to Judge DeAndre, this is not why she became an immigration judge. She became an immigration judge to keep the country safe and to give people who deserve it the chance to become an American. And right now, she doesn't see that kind of impartial justice being carried out.
1: Well, Nick, thank you so much. We appreciate it.
0: You're welcome.
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7: In late May, Pope Leo XIV released Magnifica Humanitas. His first papal encyclical is an appeal for a more human-centered approach to artificial intelligence. Joining him at the Vatican for the unveiling was Anthropic co-founder Chris Ola and Father Brendan McGuire, pastor at St. Simon Parish in Silicon Valley. He joined the priesthood after a career in tech and co-founded the Institute of Technology, Ethics, and Culture, a joint initiative of the Vatican and Santa Clara University. He's one of a handful of religious leaders Anthropic has consulted on building ethics into AI.
9: In fall of last year, Chris Olay, through a mutual friend, Brian Green, contacted me and said, look, I want to make contact with Rome and with the Vatican. And that was the beginning of our deep partnership and dialogue. And basically they were saying, you know, we're building this technology and in a couple of years, we're not clear if we're going to be able to continue to control it. It is so vast and so powerful. We need help. He says, we're mathematicians, we're programmers. And I think you can help us get help from other religions as well. So it was appeal for accompaniment, appeal for dialogue, appeal for help. So I knew at that moment, that meeting, that this was the moment, in a sense, I was, you know, had been prepared for. And so all my previous connections, all my previous technology, all my previous theology and pastor came to bear in that moment, and I leaned in hard.
7: Why do you think it's so important for the church to take such an active role in the discussion about AI, the development of AI, the path of AI right now?
9: Chris Olay was on the Pope's panel in Rome, said it best, I think. And he said it with great humility and great courage, because it took great courage to accept that invitation to go and stand on the same platform as the Pope. And he said this, he said, look, I know it's strange to say this, but he said, you know, I come to you with conflicting incentives. We have global, geopolitical, global incentives. We have financial and profitability incentives. And then the old incentive of sin, of pride and greed. And he said, even with us, with people of goodwill inside these companies, which he said, I believe there are many, he says, we still are influenced by those incentives. What we need is people outside those incentives who wish to put pressure on us to do the right thing for the right reason. I believe as a church, we are positioned well for that, and in particular the Holy Father, because he speaks to the whole world. And I think the governments across the world aren't necessarily leaning into regulation like they used to before. And so they have different incentives. They're political incentives. The only incentive we have is for the common good, for the dignity of every human person.
7: That's Father Brendan McGuire of St. Simon in Los Altos, California. Daniel Shin produced this episode. I'm Megan McCarty-Carino, and that's Marketplace Tech. This is APM.
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0: Hello, everybody. Welcome back to La Prensa Habla. My name is Kevin Salinas.
1: And I am Dr. Linda Alvarado Adze. We are here today with two wonderful guests, and I will let them introduce themselves. We have Dr. Vinny Riccardi and Taylor Balderas here. So, Dr. Vinny, tell us about yourself. Tell us, where were you raised? I mean, like, I know some things about you, like local stuff from, you know, work that we've done together here mm-hmm. in the community, but I don't really know who you are, where you come from. So can you share a little bit
2: about
1: yourself?
2: Actually, I'm originally from Spanish Harlem, New York, Upper Manhattan, El Barrio. My life has been kind of a little bit different because I was in foster care, so I was living in Brooklyn in an upper middle income household and then moved back, finding who my parents were. My parents, in Spanish Harlem. So that was a culture shock in itself. Then also finding who I really was. As a little child, I always thought that, you know, I was your typical, I was living with a Scottish-Irish household, so I thought, I just assumed blue eyes, light hair, you're just in the mix.
1: Yeah, you could pass.
2: Yes, when I went there, I found out that I was the lightest of my family, the only one with blue eyes, and that, you know, Vicente, you're Puerto Rican and Italian. So it was kind of a shock, but it was a good thing. It helps me doing what I'm doing right now, working within our community, because I can actually relate. Growing up, going to Casa Abuela and having to go, you know, bendición, abuela, como está, you know, all that sort of stuff was really a good experience. So I feel very comfortable with the work that I do and with the people that I do come in contact with.
1: So you were in foster care, and then later you go and you look for your parents?
2: No, what happened is, I'll make the story very short. Back in the 50s, so I'm disclosing my age, my mother had me quite young. And in those days, being a Catholic, in a Catholic household, that just didn't happen. So she was put into the convent, and then I was put in the orphanage, which was next door. Mm. So I was living in the orphanage as a newborn baby, and then coincidentally, my mother's mentor was a foster parent, and she was like, no, you know, I'll take him. And I would stay there till I was about 6 years old. Mm. On my sixth birthday, I thought it was just a birthday party, but it was my going away party. And that's when I found out who, you know, my biological mom was.
1: And what does that mean, going away party?
2: Well, the neighborhood, I lived in the neighborhood, so I called my foster mom, which I now call aunt. I thought she was my mom, and I thought that my uncle was my dad. Needless to say, they weren't. I found out, I was wondering, you know, it's kind of emotional when you have this big party, and they were an affluent family. He was he was a teacher at Brooklyn University, a lawyer. And she was an executive secretary for some private school. But anyway, long story short is the whole neighborhood came to my birthday party. Now, when you're young, you don't think anything. I'm elated, like, dang, the whole block is coming like this. You know, hey, I'm special. And they bought this swimming pool. It was a Huxtable sort of townhouse, so it was a very narrow, small yard. And they bought a swimming pool, and I had the biggest blow-up ball that said Vinny on it. So I'm thinking I'm the man, I guess, in those days. I don't know what words you use, obviously, when you're only 5 years old and turn six. But then what happened is her mother was from Ireland, so she had that deep Irish, oh my gosh, sort of accent and everything. She was in the living room crying, and I was going like, Grandma Goodwin, why are you crying? And I didn't know what was going on. Obviously, it was all prepped. And she knew I was leaving. And so the party's over and everything. So I run upstairs to my room to see all the gifts, and my bed is stripped, and like, where's all the gifts?
1: Oh my gosh.
2: Well, everything was put into the car because I was going to my bio mom.
1: Oh.
2: So now I had met my mom, but I never knew she was my mom. Secretly, I got to have visits, not knowing. I thought she was just a friend of my aunt's. There used to be a store called Abraham and Strauss, which is like Big Macy's in Herald Square, but it's in Brooklyn. It doesn't exist anymore. And I remember that she would purposely lose me. And I would sit at the soda fountain, sit there, have a soda or whatever. And all of a sudden this lady, which was my bio mom, would come and get me and play with the toys. And then I would go back. So I thought it was just like, you know, a play date or something. I don't know. Mm-hmm. But that's how I was meeting my mom. I guess, long story, I found out that really those visits were not supposed to be happening. But I'm blessed. I think everything has a reason for happening.
1: Mm-hmm. Mm-hmm.
2: So sixth birthday was traumatic because then I now go Spanish Harlem, tenement, roaches, people that are darker than I am. And I'm like, and I hear a different language. And it's like,
1: oh, wow.
2: Yeah, it was an experience.
1: Big culture shock.
2: It was.
1: Yeah.
2: It was.
1: Yeah.
2: Now we can use the term trauma. I guess I was traumatized, so to speak. But that actually made me very strong, because then being the oldest, I had to deal with the fact that I had sibs, and they didn't even know I had brothers and sisters. Now that there was that tension, here it is, you know, Vinny is now head of the household, so to speak.
1: And you look like them? Your siblings?
2: Yeah, we kind of all we favor one another, but we have different fathers. So with that, it was something, but then learning the language, because then when you go to Casa Abuela, she speaks only Spanish, and her husband's from Italy, and he only spoke Italian. So talk about really like sort of mentality. So she's talking to him in Spanish, and he's talking back in Italian, which was great because we know that both languages kind of overlap, you know, cocina, cocina, you know, that sort of thing. So I kind of played it off, and that's how I learned the language. Like, okay, hijo, ir a la cocina, you know, so you learn, okay, go to the kitchen, you know, and you just learn it through that. And so that was a good thing. But I didn't use the language. I didn't have any reason to. Now it's all come back, and I didn't realize that I knew as much as I know. But you know when you start conversation and it's like all some, you know, it just comes out. So, I mean, that's me as a child. Then moving on, living in Harlem, my mother was very much into education. You know, and she was very much like, you know, she was a single parent at the time. Then I took care of my brothers and sisters. She was the super of the building. So she was always out either taking care of the building or whatever. And she was a data processor. So she wasn't around. So I just took the role as being like the dad. And that kind of, you know, taught me how to, I cooked at seven. I used to stand on the, you know, back in the day, well, you're probably too young. Back in the day, we had metal milk crates, if you remember.
1: I remember.
2: I had the metal milk crate in the kitchen.
1: You're both very young.
2: Excuse me. I used to stand on the metal milk crate, and I used to make sure I was cooking. So I would make the rice, the eggs, you know, arroz dulce and everything. I just learned how to do all this stuff. So I've been cooking forever, and that's my hobby. Food is my hobby, because, you know, when you love somebody, you feed them. And, you know, anybody who knows me at the Belief Center, you know, there's always snacks or something, because it's just just a tradition.
1: Well, this makes sense to what you do now.
2: Yeah, it's a tradition. But this is the funny part of the story. Growing up, of course, you know, I went through parochial school, all boys high school. I paid for my own tuition. I hustled in the streets. I cleaned apartments, toilets, whatever I needed to do.
1: Oh, okay, not the other way of hustling.
2: No, I never did anything. I never did anything illegal, and I won't do that. Praise God.
3: Yeah.
2: But what had happened is, when I moved here, and now coming here, I never planned on staying in Toledo. I only came because my brother married his wife, which came from Toledo. He was living on Long Island. I had my apartment in Queens. I was living in Jackson Heights, Queens at the time. So predominantly I was a principal. With that being said, he invited me to come here for the christening of my nieces. So I came for the christening and then found out, unfortunately, which I'm not gonna really get into, but he had a drug problem. So I stayed to kind of help him work that out, because they were looking for a house. I'm a licensed broker in New York, because I did sell real estate on the side. So I was looking at the houses where they were looking for, but then finding out, like, hold on, there's a problem here. I'm not going to lend you some money and help you, know, drain finances and everything. So I wound up staying. So I sent for my son, Alberto, who was still in Jackson Heights. He came, and my son loved it here. He's like, you know, because everything was cheap.
1: Is this your only son?
2: No, I have a few.
1: Oh, okay. I didn't know that either.
2: Yeah. So what happened is Alberto, he came, and he's like, you know, at that time, I think there was a place called Blockbuster. Alaska, because my apartment was on Tremainsville.
1: Okay.
2: So my sister-in-law was the manager. Her daughter, her sister, was one of the workers. My son fell in love with her. So he's like, Dad, this is great. I got a girlfriend. I got a job. I love it here, and everything's cheap. And you're always saying everything's cheap here. The apartment's cheap and everything. I'm like, hijo, like, what are you trying to tell me? Because can we stay? And I was like, we'll stay for the rest of the summer. And that was the only goal. Meanwhile, that was 1987. This is the longest summer experience of my life. With you. But, you know, I truly believe that God has a reason for everything that happens. Mm-hmm. And obviously, I'm put here for a reason. It's been an experience. But the funniest thing is, at that time, I figured, oh, you know, I need a checking account. I need to move my money here. I sold my, because in New York, I owned the apartment. Sold the apartment. And then, you know, my other part of the family moved up down to Miami, and I moved here just with my son. But with that being said, is it was a different experience, so I figured get a job. So I went into the paper, and I got a job at the Boys and Girls Club. It was part-time. on Detroit. Mm-hmm. So the in-laws of my brother, like, no, you don't want to work there. That's a bad neighborhood. Mm-hmm. And everything. I'm like, where I come from, it can't get any worse. Right, right. You know, like, what bad neighborhood? To me, and they're like, no, you're going close to projects. I said, I didn't even see projects in Toledo. Like, right. Where's the projects? They look at Army barracks. Yeah. When you look at the Moody Manor and you look at Cherrywood, those look like Army barracks to me. Mm-hmm. You know, I'm used to the high rise, you know,
1: right.
2: A whole exactly, little city yeah. within the city, you know, uh-huh. 16 tenements, a basketball court, a school, you know, the whole nine yards. So it was different. It was a culture shock, but getting that job and then the people that work there are like, you know, wait, you're qualified, highly qualified. Like, why are you even doing this? I said, I just wanted a quick job. So I then applied for the University of Toledo, and I applied for PIC. Well, I got both jobs.
1: Ah.
2: So I wound up leaving the Boys and Girls Club. I worked for PIC as a supervisor.
1: And PIC was the Private Industry Council.
2: Back for the summer employment.
1: I always like to say the acronyms.
2: Yeah. I'm sorry.
1: That's fine.
2: And so with that being said, that made a connection, and I worked with a lot of kids within the community. And then I was working at UT. I was the one response for the Drug-Free Schools and Community Project. So there was a special grant through the School of Education.
1: Mm-hmm.
2: And then I was like, oh, this is even better. Mm-hmm. My son could go to college for free. Mm-hmm. Mm-hmm. And so, you know, it just worked out well. And then, of course, I'm not going to go on. Yeah, I got into mental health, mm-hmm. prevention and what have you, my certifications and what have you. And I worked for the Connecting Point, mm-hmm. which was a large mental health agency at the time. We did mm-hmm. the runaway shelter.
1: Yeah.
2: And then it's like everything just seemed to be, it just mixed. Mm-hmm. And it moved on and on and on. And then I became principal of a school. I helped open the first charter school for the state, Aurora Academy. Got, you know, worked on my PhD, then worked on another PhD, got that PhD.
1: And your PhDs are in?
2: One is in counseling, the other one's in theology. I am an ordained minister.
1: Wow, yeah. I didn't know yeah. that.
2: I am an ordained minister. So I could do weddings and all that sort of stuff, which is good. I mean, I do that for family members because uh-huh. then that's, you that's know, cool. it comes from the corazon that's sort cool. of thing. Yeah. And that's me. And that's me.
1: All right.
3: And we're going to tap into how that, you know, ties into what you do now. But we would yep. like to know mm-hmm. a little bit about you, Taylor.
4: I don't want to follow that. I would have gone first.
2: You should have gone first. Ladies should have gone first.
1: You have a great life, Taylor. You've been.
4: I do. Not yeah. that a story like that. So Taylor, from the south end of Toledo, where my parents still reside today. Grew up pretty much walking down Broadway, practicing dance at Queen of Apostles, going Adelante, like probably similar stories of what we all, you know, do. But was raised very much to be active in the community. That was a expectation my parents instilled in me at a very young age, is that you show up for your community mm-hmm. and you give back. And it's not just something you do, it's a responsibility you take mm-hmm. on to do. So fast forward, I ended up getting a full scholarship to BGSU. I was looking at a school in Chicago I really liked, and obviously a four-year full ride trumps right. you know, what Chicago was going to offer. So I ended up staying in the area, which wasn't necessarily what I intended. And after BG, I came back here and actually started, I was with Adam Martinez at Viva South Toledo CDC, mm-hmm. which isn't even around anymore.
1: No. We have had Adam on the show,
4: so, yep,
1: though, as
4: Adam
1: well.
4: Was my yeah. boss. I was his executive assistant. It was just the two of us. So I worked at Flock with Bademar and mm-hmm. Christiana and all them. I worked at Adelante with Sonia. mm-hmm. And then I kind of took a break from nonprofit community work and ended up being a city councilwoman. Mm. So I was on city council for District 3, which is East Side and South End, mm-hmm. and campaigned and did all that. Realized that was not the taste I enjoyed. So I took...
1: That's another world.
4: yes. Even at a city council level, yep. which is not, you know, crazy. Right. I was like, you know, I'm going to go back to the other end. So stepped back and went back into nonprofit and actually kind of took a step away from, if you want to say, like the Latino South End community. Mm-hmm. I ended up being at the Toledo Cultural Arts Center, which is the nonprofit for the Valentine Theater. Mm. And then I became executive director of the Maumee Chamber of Commerce, which I absolutely love. The chamber is probably still one of my favorite gigs that I've had. But interestingly, when my daughter Ithalia was born, I noticed a like personal draw to want like that gap. I don't know. She really started showing me, like, the gap. Obviously, my husband and I, culture's all over, but, like, within my work, something she kind of pulled out to me, like, I need to get back that way. So the Sophia Gonzalez Center had asked once before for me to join, and at the time I had declined, but timing lined up about 3 years after being at the chamber. I got a call again and said, well, let's chat. And that was, gosh, 10 years ago now. So.
1: Wow. Yeah, I didn't know about the chamber piece. That's interesting.
4: Yeah, I love that. I absolutely love that gig.
1: Yeah. All right. So can you tell us a little bit more about what you're doing over at Sophia Quintero?
4: So at Sophia Quintero, we are pretty much serving, celebrating, we say, and preserving the Latino culture. We do that through sectors. So we do that through art, agriculture, food, mental health, and then I just call community support now with El Centro Hub. So it's a space that has definitely changed dramatically the past 3 to 5 years.
1: Yeah.
4: And we're just in an odd space right now, trying to adapt to and make sure that we're relevant and we're still doing what we need to be doing for the community.
1: Yeah, because your mission started out in one thing that was more of the arts and the cultural piece, and now you've expanded. So maybe in this next section, the next part of this show today, we're going to go deeper into, because we didn't even touch on what you're currently doing, Vinny, and then go deeper into what you're doing and how that mission has kind of changed over time. Be interesting to hear.
3: Is that what SQACC is? Sophia Quintero?
4: Art and Cultural Center.
3: Ah.
4: AKA SQUAC.
3: You know, honestly, I've heard a lot about Sophia Quintero. Is she like a local person, or is she like a, I don't know who that, like, is that, so, like,
4: yeah.
3: I wouldn't know about that. Who is Sophia Quintero?
4: Go ahead.
1: I'll jump in too, but Sophia Quintero has passed.
3: Okay.
1: So is not a current person, just so you know. But yeah, let's get into that
3: on our second segment?
1: Yep, our next segment, because there's a beautiful story behind that.
3: Okay, yep. So we'll be right back, and we'll dive into Sophia Quintero and what you guys are doing today for the Latino community.
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3: Back. This is Kevin Salinas with La Prensa Habla.
1: And Dr. Linda Alvarado Atze. And we are here still with our two guests, Taylor and Vinny. And now we're going to dive a little bit deeper into what we just ended with, which was learning a little bit more about Sophia Quintero. Kevin had asked, who is she? And then a little bit more about what's happening over there currently over at SQUAC.
4: So Sophia Quintero, and please jump in because I'd learn. As Linda said, she's passed on, but she was the daughter of two migrant farm workers that came this way, and she settled here in the community. And there was no nonprofit at the time. She personally was just very, active.
3: Yeah.
4: Education, children, culture were extremely important to her. And this was just a personal thing, she did. And there were a lot, like Lourdes Santiago, Linda, I mean, you can kind of name probably 6 to 8 Latino figures at the time that were doing really good work.
3: Yeah.
4: You know, fast forward for time's sake, she went to the University of Toledo, started the Latino Student Union, or was one of the founding members of the Latino Student Union. That's still going on there. Mecha, the dances, kind of all that kind of stuff. And again, still continued work. She was also the first, and I still believe only, Latina to be the president of the Toledo Board of Education.
3: Oh wow!
4: I don't think there's been another Latina last time we checked. And so again, really made some, like, big, milestones.
3: What years? What was this? Uh-huh. Like what year?
7: This is probably in like the 80s.
4: I
7: know this because my mother was best friends also with Sophia. And this was when, so Sophia's partner at the time was Arturo Quintero, who is a longstanding, beautiful, beautiful person too that carried on a lot of the legacy of Sophia after she passed. But he worked for the city for many years under different mayors. Mm-hmm. He's a local attorney that served our Latino community for a long time. Mm-hmm. And he's still around and still, you know, still participates and still wants to make sure that her legacy is around because she did have a big part in our educational system and over at the university and starting different programs and scholarships that were set out for our Latino students to be involved in and to receive. So a very beautiful legacy that she's had.
3: And I ask that because, you know, there's a new wave of Latinos, right, coming to Toledo. Mm-hmm. And, you know, you hear Sophia Quintero name being thrown around left and right. And it's like, we need to understand what that is, who she is, right? You know, and even what Sophia Quintero's, like, key focus areas, like, as far as the organization, like, what do you guys do?
4: One, I appreciate you saying, like, sharing her story, because I think for some of us, like, we just inherit it and we know it, and I will take that back, because you're right, there's this whole new Latino community coming in that didn't grow up again with the figureheads that we know, and again, assuming we, you know Lord of Santiago, Maria, like all that, like there's so
7: and
4: many
7: he
4: stories
7: doesn't know any of them.
4: That's my point, is like really figuring out how to communicate that. So I appreciate you sharing that. So at the center, you know, like I said, we focus on five areas: food, agriculture, art, mental health, and just community support. It's hard to wrap us into like a 60-second description, but overall, we're there to serve and support the community and the Latino culture through those five areas. Mm-hmm. We're not a social service agency. We're founded as an arts and cultural center, but as we discussed in the first segment, we're in this kind of transition of understanding what support looks like in the present day for our community, because it looks very different than 25 years ago when we started. I try to tell my board, 25 years ago when we started, we were one of, I think it was five Latino-based organizations. Now it's Squawk, Nuestra Gente, and Belief Center at to a point of like the cultural context. But I say not the just the residential community change, the nonprofit community has changed. Right. And I tell the board, we don't have the luxury of being in the same space we were before. Mm-hmm. We have to figure out how can we respond and stick to the mission that we have.
7: Right. Right. And you have expanded that. Let's talk a little bit about the hub, because that is one expansion that has occurred, which was a very positive expansion and very needed, because as some organizations were falling off the radar in our community, Sophia Quintero stepped up to fill some of the gaps, and so did the Belief Center. You both together stepped up, because we needed both of you at this critical time. You, because of the education that you mentioned earlier in the first segment, we needed that. We need that education out there. We need our leaders to be able to show that they have this and that they're willing to share that and be that role model, and you as well, Taylor. So we've had, it's been a good partnership. So you want to talk about what that is for people like Kevin that may not know what this hub concept is, you know?
4: Oh, so the hub, El Centro, is, I like to say the concept is it's a community liaison, a community sport. The hub director is there to understand the needs of the community in a bicultural, bilingual context, which is very important to trust, consistency, you know, sustainability, all that, and understand what their needs are, and then not just connect them to providers, but identify and vet what providers are best.
7: Right.
4: A lot of times our Latino members just like, oh, call so-and-so if you need a roof, or even mental health or something, not realizing, okay, from but a cultural, even language, is this really the best, you know, partner? So the hub director works through that to really support, and I say like follow through that family. We don't hand off families. We're walking through this with you. The one thing I really try to clarify for the hub is the hub will help with a vast variety of services. The Sophia Quintero Center is not stepping in to provide those services. There are really good organizations and people already doing really good work that we don't need to be the leader of everything.
3: We're so you're just not finding like stepping those on each other's toes, basically.
4: No, we're just saying, hey, we want to work with you. We want to understand you, so that when so-and-so needs something and in a context of a need, we have options. Mm-hmm. And we can figure out how to respond to that.
7: Mm-hmm. And this was like a brainchild, like kind of like I had this weird idea of we have all of these services up and down Broadway, mm-hmm. like, and, you know, how come we can't all work together? Like, how come we have parents that are still asking, you know, about this or that?
3: Right.
7: Like, can we come up with something? And then took that over to the Toledo Public Schools, and Dr. Durant was like, oh, that's such a great idea. And like, why don't we work off of that? Why don't we do something? I mean, my idea went so far to why can't we just uncover this tunnel too that goes from where Escuela is over to the gardens, mm-hmm. you know, and mm-hmm. let the kids go through, but we couldn't do that. You know, my ideas go real wild sometimes.
4: I love it.
7: You know, but I was like, somehow we can all work together. Like, let's all do this. Like, we're the Latino community and we shouldn't have barriers. We shouldn't be in silos. So let's do this. And it was the idea of let's bring up a staff person to do this. And it you know, started out, Toledo Public Schools was cool, let's do this. We have hubs in other areas. And now it split off from there. And now you have found additional funding to mm-hmm. continue to do this. And you can give them a plug and talk about that.
4: Yeah, thanks to the Stranahan Supporting Organization, as well as now the Eldred Foundation, both mm-hmm. Truly believe in the hub work. Funny, the Stranahan Supporting focuses on housing, but really saw if you don't have a support system like the hub, mm-hmm. none of these services, whether it's housing or food, nothing will work. And said, we want you in our projects to make this successful. So thanks to those two partners, mm-hmm. the hub, at least for, you know, we got a little breather. We're not fully self-sustaining, but, you know, we got a minute now to figure mm-hmm. some stuff out.
7: And it ties in with a lot with what the Believe Center is, because mm-hmm. this was supposed to be almost a partnership together with the Believe Center. So you want to...
2: Yeah, actually, you know, Taylor and I were very fortunate that the Mental Health Board approached us, because obviously we know that there was a gap.
7: The Lucas County Mental Health Lucas County Recovery Services Board.
2: I stand corrected.
4: I learned something from her today,
2: And the funny thing is I generally rattle off like that, but I was speaking quickly. So with them being involved, they approached us. And I think it really came from the Latino community. You know, we had those meetings. That were hosted at Squawk. Mm-hmm. And therefore, there was a lot of people not aware that a lot of the Hispanic Latino community, there's a lot of people who have good hearts and they're willing to speak, but obviously because of some cultural barriers, so to speak, whether it's language or not, it's like, you know, I'll be quiet, let someone speak for me.
3: Yeah.
2: And so fortunately, the community came together mm-hmm. and kind of like, you know, we need what we need, what we need, what mm-hmm. we need. And mm-hmm. we were blessed to be a part of that. Yeah. So with that is...
7: And because
2: remember, the Adelante had existed and was then... gone for quite some time.
7: Right, and that was an amazing thing. That's what I was going to say, because when Adelante was functioning, Adelante was only getting like 60, 70,000 for the year. It was a small amount. Mm. And when everybody went to these community meetings and started going to the Mental Health and Recovery Services Board and saying, hey, we need more, we need these services, we need that, the dollar amount, it almost like tripled, quadrupled, it really did. And it's advocacy and it's people coming together and making that happen.
2: And see, and that's the biggest thing. So then speaking of the Believe Center, but I'm gonna go back in time because it's probably about 3 years.
4: Yeah,
2: maybe when
4: we're
2: approached,
4: on a third grade.
2: And I have to compliment Taylor, because Taylor was like, you know, I don't think I can do this. Because it's kind of, you know, realistically, both of our agencies had to kind of like tweak our mission, so to speak. We'll never veer off of the mission, but the reality is we have to be a little more organic in the way that we do mm-hmm. things. And so it was a learning curve. Fortunately, I mean, I've been in mental health, so mm-hmm. I kind of had that in the credential and what have you. So it's kind of, okay, we could do this. So how about you have this part, I have that part, and we work together. So we, mm-hmm. at the Believe Center, originally the Believe Center really was just a sports sort of programming.
7: Right, right.
2: But historically, and I'm not going to go into the history, because remember, we're housing the Aurora Gonzalez Center.
4: Yes. Mm-hmm. Yep,
2: and she
4: that.
2: In turn was a very strong person within the community. Yes. I can't speak of the story per se, because I was a newbie.
4: Absolutely.
7: Oh, but I remember her fondly. I remember going on bus trips to, you know, March for Justice, Immigrants' Rights. And this is back in the day with Aurora and her sisters.
2: Because
7: she comes from a big family. But, the center is named after that. Even the street.
2: Even the drive. Even the street is called the Aurora Gonzalez Drive.
3: Mm-hmm. Yes. You know, I believe every 10 to 20 years, as a society, Latino community, like there's different needs, right? Mm-hmm. Because there's different, I guess, just evolution, I guess, I'm not sure. But, you know, there's different needs, and maybe the needs in the 80s were different than the needs in the 2000s, different than the needs that there are now, mm-hmm. right? as a Latino community. So how does your organizations like realize or understand what the Latino community needs today?
2: Mm-hmm. Well, I mean, I can speak of that as far as, like I said, the Belief Center originally was really a sports sort of programming. Mm-hmm. Right. And then it kind of evolved. I came on board, and then with my background is like, okay, we need more education, mental health, because you were seeing the needs, and a health, you could play sports, and I believe you know mind, spirit, et cetera, is necessary to be holistically self-improving. And so we put that component on, and then when the mental health board came and said, look at this, then now we have a navigator. So the navigator's responsibility is, because she is bilingual, and that was the biggest barrier. Language was a very big barrier.
7: Yeah. And your navigator is who?
2: Nalix Otero.
7: Yep.
2: And Nalix Otero used to work for she used to work for Adelante back in the day. Yep. So I've been blessed. I mean, gracias Dios. I'm super blessed, because the fact is, here it is, was taking on a task, and here it is, I was getting what we could call an OG, that she was experienced doing case management. She also translates, et cetera, et cetera. And I'm gonna give a quick story. I met Alex only because I'm a foster parent, and I had gotten a placement he's from Guatemala, and he could not speak a word of English. Now, I kind of told CSB, like, look, I don't want another placement. You know, there's a lot going with the Believe. My plate's really full. I can only spin, you know, 17 plates at the same time. I can't take that 18th one, all joking aside. So with that, the agency said, well, but Vinny, you're the only foster parent we have that can speak Spanish, and this boy cannot say anything in English. So when he came to me, he was just like looking at me, and it's like, hijo, tú no sabes... Oh, yeah, you know, and a lot of Google Translate.

0: point in time because I don't think it's necessary. But part of his background was kind of, unfortunately, a lot of our underdocumented could go through some experiences that can be very horrific. So he was placed with me. And once again, giving thanks to God, is he came to me. I really chose not to have him, but then chose to have him because I was bilingual. Mm-hmm. With that being said, but through the transition, Nalik Sotero, I befriended her a lot more and found out her experience. I was like, oh my God, like, you're the one that I need. So I was like, here, I'm offering you a job. Take it. And she jumped on board. And so, you know, it worked that way. But the other thing is that I need to share with you is me learning more with the underdocumented or undocumented population, it was a learning experience for me because now I had to go through, wait, he doesn't have health care. I got to go through CareNet. He doesn't have this. I need to connect him. Wait, he doesn't have this. You know, I have to make sure that I get his card and I have to make sure that, you know, he doesn't have a social security number. How do you go through? And so that whole process for me was a learning experience. Now, Lalique's already know because she held him by the hand, but I was able to actually live it. And I think that, that's the best thing that helps us because we can share some living experiences. So that's really a good thing.
1: And I really like that you said that because I think there's a big difference, and maybe this is where I think a little bit differently, is because there's a difference between what documented Latinos need versus what undocumented Latinos need, right? And I'm a big voucher, obviously, for undocumented. I was undocumented, right? So it's like people need to understand what you need at that point in time when you're in that place,
2: in your capacity,
1: and back to a little bit of about what you were saying. You know, there's a lot of leaders that are stepping up, and there's a lot more people that don't speak up because, whether it's that fear of being undocumented or because they can't communicate it because they can't speak the language, you know. So it's important that I think that it's important that organizations like understand those that there's two different type of people, right? For one, but two, also understand what each group needs, and also that you're, you know, adapting and really helping guiding those people to really understand their vision for, you know, coming to the United States.
3: Right. What I will say, though, and because you've mentioned this a couple times, Kevin, I've heard you, is that the way that these organizations figure out what the need is of the people is through surveys, through community surveys, through going out into the families, into their homes, recording, you know, almost qualitatively, you know, what's happening. But if people don't come out, if they don't do the surveys, if they don't answer their doors, it's hard to capture what people may need. I mean, they can only do as much as they can do based on what they can get. So if people are out there asking, please, you know, give us some feedback or do the, you know, it really helps us to be able to provide those needs and fill those gaps in the community.
2: And I think for us to stress to those people, because we hear it all the time, I'm just one dia. It's fine. No. Like, what you have to say matters. Yes. I want to sit, whether it's 15 minutes, I will sit here and listen to you. It matters. And I think it's not just fear, it's just assumption. My one voice won't. No, you'd be surprised what your one voice can completely alter in this. Yep.
0: And I need to share is, and one of the nice things about our community is, you alluded to silos and stuff like that, and I feel a lot of those silos have been destroyed because, you know, me being the president of Latino Alliance of Northwest Ohio, fortunately we have that community. Actually, I have a meeting this evening. But with that being said, is different organizations and different Hispanics and Latinos, we come together and talk about either our agency or what the problem is. So the mission, obviously, is to make sure that we serve that population. But on the other hand, is the Belief Center has the round table.
3: That's what I was going to say. You have a community round table.
0: And that has grown tremendously. And then I have to give kudos to Nalix because, you know, my philosophy is, if you think it can happen, I'm going to support you and go. Because if your passion is... The reality is, if you're happy at your job and happy what you're doing and you're seeing success, and we're seeing families, because families are coming out now, because remember before they weren't.
3: Right.
0: Now, granted, unfortunately, because of the climate we're in, there's a lot of people who have that fear factor that they're not going to be very vocal. But we have another organization, APPS, which is kind of working with kind of an underground sort of population in that. Yep. So I feel me being here, I'm witnessing a lot of transformation is going on with the Hispanic community.
2: Absolutely.
0: I mean, we both see it within because you have the hub, El Centro. We have kind of the same thing. So, I mean, we're going, we're moving. It's moving.
3: Yep.
1: So we're gonna wrap this up, but you know, I really like this conversation. I want us to continue talking about organizations, and I even have some ideas that I'd like to discuss.

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1: 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And thank you.
2: Welcome back. We had such a wonderful time talking about the organizations and what's happening. Kevin has some questions that he was starting to get into on our break, so we want to get back into that. We're not going to have any food during this segment because we normally do, but we are just having such a great conversation. We want to continue that. So, Kevin, go for it. Ask the questions you were trying to ask during the break.
3: Well, I guess one of the things that we were talking about is, you know, how can we bring the Latino community out a little bit more so that they're, you know, filling out these surveys and everything. And I think having some type of event where we possibly bring out consulado, right? Bring out different consulados from Mexico, Salvador, Honduras, Guatemala, you know, and you tell people, hey, this consulados really bring out the Hispanic community because everybody wants to get a passport. Everybody wants to get an identification that, you know, the police or whoever will actually say, hey, this is a good identification.
2: Valid identification. And that's such a great idea because being here in the community for such a long time, we always bring the Mexican consulate. We do. And we have a great relationship with them. You know, they're right there in Detroit. I don't know if we've ever tried to reach out because the other consulates, some of them are in Cleveland, some of them are in Chicago, in different places. Where's the Honduran consulate at?
3: In Chicago.
2: Yep. See, mm-hmm. Yep, and I think that's why some of it, I mean, we've always tried to go like right over the line into Detroit, which is closer. But the consulate not only has that, they have great resources in books. So like Escuela, we've reached out to them to supplement our curriculum, and they can give you books from pre-K all the way through high school that are bilingual, and their workbooks that families can do and use at home. So the consulates have a lot of different resources. And so I think that's a great idea because I don't know if we've ever thought to do that. Yeah. And like Kevin, you're mentioning, we have had a huge influx of a lot of different Latino immigrant groups that have, you know, decided to stay in Toledo for reasons like Vinny was saying. It's cheap. You know, it's nice to stay here. Yeah. And once you're here, you begin to really like it because it's a very close-knit community, mm-hmm. Toledo is.
3: And, you know, another one really quick here, the Believe Center does is ESL. My mom actually goes to ESL in Toledo. I'm not sure if that's the one she goes to. But, you know, I've got a couple of guys that also go to ESL. And, you know, like I always tell my...
2: ESL, English as a second language.
3: Yep, English is a second language. and I always tell like my, you know, people who work with me that don't necessarily speak English, I'm always like, you have to learn the language. Mm. At the end of the day, you have to at least be able to say, hey, you know, this is what I was doing or this is who I am. Mm-hmm. Because that's part, I think one of the two biggest fears is that communication and two, identification. And even if you're like, okay, you know, we can't bring a consulado, you know, to Toledo, you know, there's maybe not enough Hondurans or whatever the case. Finding out a way to maybe partner with even like the local police department and saying, hey, what identification, who can we partner with where there's an organization that talks to the police department, that talks to, you know, say someone who can make identifications and say, how can we make you guys help you guys accept these IDs? Yep. Right?
2: So we have some of that going on. I'm going to let Vinny talk about it because I know and I'm not going to take over the whole show.
4: I'm really glad you asked that.
5: We just had a press conference.
4: Exactly. And, you know, so we have FLOC historically that's always, you know, been... Yep. You know, there's the red cards that can be distributed. Mm-hmm. And I'm not, are you familiar with the red cards?
2: Yes. Yes.
4: Basically my rights, et cetera, et cetera. And then we just had APPS, which mm-hmm. I apologize, I cannot remember what the acronym stands for. I really am so sorry.
5: Too.
4: I call it APPS all the time, but it really translates to opening doors to success.
3: Can you elaborate on APPS a little bit? What is APPS?
4: So APPS actually a group of us had gotten together that work with different mm-hmm. community groups, and we felt mm-hmm. the need, like, wait a minute, we really need to really dive deep with what is, you know, what is ICE doing, what's going on, mm-hmm. what are the rules, the regulations, what is the communication with the sheriff office, mm-hmm. with the police department, with the mayor's office, mm-hmm. city council, et cetera, et cetera. Mm-hmm. So we've been doing a lot of that work. So mm-hmm. there was a letter that was drafted, and actually yeah. one of the persons that would be here.
2: Right.
4: Is
2: Jessica.
4: The one, yeah, Jessica.
2: Jessica
4: is the one.
2: Actually.
4: So she spearheaded that, yep, that portion, conference. And she spoke at the press conference. Mm-hmm. So we've been doing stuff behind the scenes. Mm-hmm. With that being said is, there is like a protocol put in place, mm-hmm. and it will take quite a number of minutes for me to say, so I'm not going to go there. But there is a protocol put in place that would help identify, you know, I can take out my card, I can use my phone. Okay, perfect example. Yep. Remember I alluded to earlier that I've been blessed with the fact that I have my Guatemalan. Mm-hmm. And so with that, is he has his FLOC card. Mm-hmm. He carries the red card, like yeah. I refuse to speak, etc.
2: And the FLOC card that he's referring to is a identification card that is good in the city of Toledo, maybe Lucas County now right. only.
5: His agreement.
2: It doesn't go further outside of that, so just know. But you can go to the Farm Labor Organizing Committee that Valdemar has mm-hmm. and oversees. He's the president of right there on Broadway, mm-hmm. right next door to Sofia Quintero. And you can go in there and you can get an identification card that says that you can drive, that's your ID, you get mm-hmm. pulled over, you can show that as a document that the police and the sheriffs, they will recognize.
5: They're recognize it as a valid.
2: Right, right, as a valid ID. But you go there, it's a minimal cost to get it, but you go there and you get that card, and that's what Vinny's referring to, the flat card, when you have that.
3: Mm-hmm. Right. Huh.
4: So there is something put in place. I think mm-hmm. one of the biggest issues, of course, is making sure that those people who are leery mm-hmm. or afraid are aware mm-hmm. that there is something to help you.
3: Right.
4: And there are steps. And fortunately, mm-hmm. you know, Nalix is very, very smart. She's driven to Chicago. She's mm-hmm. driven to Detroit. She drives to Cleveland all the time mm-hmm. with some of the people that we do work with, because we yep. have a large population that we're working with. And then, of course, then we get referral. Mm-hmm. We share. But Nalix, actually, that's her role. She's taking that on. She knows what she's doing. And the other thing is, you know, within our community, let's be realistic, it's not what you know, it's who you know and yep. who you feel comfortable, because remember right. it's, you know, it's trust.
3: Yep.
2: Yep.
4: And it's the language. Mm-hmm. And it's also, more importantly, is, and I'm glad that it's beginning to happen, where people are becoming a little more culturally sensitive and empathetic. Mm-hmm. Because we could use the lingo saying, oh, I might be bilingual and I could speak the language, but if you don't know the culture,
5: like culture. Right.
4: You know, right. then, yep. you know, it could be you could be doing something disrespectful. And I can yep. share, I know I went to an Indian reservation way back when.
2: Indian, like Hindu Indian?
4: No,
2: or
4: American,
2: Native American.
4: Native American. Oh, okay. And I went in and I went, you know, to say like hi and everything, not realizing that that was disrespectful. My head should have been bowed when mm-hmm. I went to the chief. You know, just little nuances like that. You know, we need to be aware of those, mm-hmm. you know. And then another thing that was a culture shock for me, because one of the schools that I was the principal of had a large Arabic population. Mm-hmm. And then, you know, I'm a hugger, you know, Latinos, we hug. Betiso, como está, blah, blah, blah. You know, we do a lot of hugging. But I didn't realize, like, I wasn't cognizant of the fact that when, you know, you're not supposed to touch a female mm-hmm. within the Muslim community. Mm-hmm. And so I went like this, she went like this, and I kind of like, oh my God, like, is it that you don't like me? then I had to realize then afterwards, like, oh, I apologize, you know, no disrespect or anything. And she goes, no, you didn't know, mm-hmm. but within our community. And so we have to be aware of, you know, that was a learning right. thing for me. Yeah. And meanwhile, I'm working with the population that was, you know, a lot of Muslim and Arabic speaking people. So there's just things like that. But fortunately, we're part of that population, so right. we are aware of some of those little nuances, which yeah. is very, very important.
2: Yep, and aware too. Knights, she's also a certified translator, correct?
4: Right. So
2: yeah,
4: she's
2: so
4: certified.
2: It's
4: to
2: not just anybody can go out and translate for people. Mm-hmm. It's you have to be certified. I mean, legal jargon, legal terminology. Mm-hmm. Somebody has to be certified to be able to do that. Medical terminology. I mean, you could tell somebody something, paraphrase it, kinda, but that could actually influence their whole life.
4: Right. Yeah.
2: Right. So it's really important to make sure that people are certified to do that. These aren't people that are just, we decided Vinny really liked her, you know, and this. No, these are people that are qualified to do this kind of work. So everything that's being done in all the organizations that they're talking about, it's all looking at how do we build this infrastructure? How mm-hmm. do we fix this? And how do we do this from the root? Not just for show, but right. actually get down and really help people.
4: And then add on to that. Oh, I'm sorry. Then to add on to it would be also making sure that these particular individuals, because you have some, mm-hmm. that they are going to be appropriately licensed and trained. Right. So mm-hmm. then therefore, when you go into some of these rooms, mm-hmm. you can easily say, like we can say, oh, doctor, you know, doctor, mm-hmm. doctor, because you're one too, mm-hmm. that I'm not saying that, oh, you need to respect me because I have those qualifications. But the fact is, if I do mm-hmm. say something and I'm putting my licensure or, right. you know, on the line, is because I'm not going to take that risk mm-hmm. to say something that I know isn't right.
3: Mm-hmm.
4: And then your staff, too.
5: Mm-hmm. Mm-hmm. I was going to say, to your initial point, though, it's good for us to hear about there is all this good work and services, the ID, for example. Like, how do we get that out mm-hmm. better?
3: Mm-hmm. Right.
5: Because the Latino community, you know, there's a South, there's an East Side. There, I mean, mm-hmm. there's still areas. And again, even for us who have been in the community, though, if you're new to that area, there's still not a trust built regardless. Mm-hmm. You know, and I respect and understand people are fearful, you know, and want to make sure they're doing right. But again, it's you providing input to us of like, okay, how do we do that in a strategic manner mm-hmm. to make mm-hmm. sure it's getting past, I like to say, our bubble of the South End and getting even, you know, farther out.
3: You know, I think another even big thing is like, for Latinos, there's a big lack of education. Of you mentioned it just a little bit ago, Vinny, with even having like this, like just the proper manners to you know, and I say this to like my team all the time, like, you know, hey, like saying good morning, saying, you know, things that may not seem like they don't matter, smiling, right, if you're out in public, like, but they do, you know. And the thing is, the reality of it is a lot of the people, a lot of the Latinos really can't read or write. So you can't read or write, you can't understand.
2: You're speaking that more Latinos that are first generation Latinos mm-hmm. that are just coming over, because
3: yes.
2: our Latinos right now, we've made great strides educationally, as mm-hmm. in as undergrad, we've been working really hard on this pipeline, on undergrad and actually getting them to graduate from high school. And even into grad school, Latinas are one of the highest, even over males, to mm-hmm. even get grad degrees. Mm-hmm. So awesome. We've made some huge strides and we've been working hard on that. But first generation, mm-hmm. yeah, because they leave their countries mm-hmm. and they haven't completed their education.
5: School. Yeah, they have to work.
3: You know, and I just see that there's definitely a big need in that. You know, as simple as it seems, you know, there's a lot of people that come and they're just looking for a better life, but they don't understand. And just guiding mm-hmm. them, right? Like just guiding, like, okay, where do you see yourself? What are you trying to do? You know, what are your accomplishments? Mm-hmm. And a lot of those goals obviously go back to, hey, I just want to build my house in my country or whatever, mm-hmm. and then, you know, I'm happy, mm-hmm. right, or whatever. Mm-hmm. You know, so that's one thing I feel like. At least I do with my team, is I try to align their vision with what they need to do and who they need to become, so that vision comes to life sooner. And even like on with Flock, for example, in the identification that Flock does, do you know if the banks accept that?
4: Yes, and yes. actually the Esperanza.
2: Yep, Nueva Esperanza, who we've also had Sue on the show as well. Mm-hmm. She came on with Adam. Yep, she went and talked about that. That's the whole purpose we've created. Well, the whole community, our Latino community here in Northwest Ohio, has created a like little microcosm of a system and support for our Latinos. Mm-hmm. I mean, we have the school, Escuela, to help educate, and even there we have parenting classes and ESL for our parents there. They can go over to Sofia Quintero, learn some arts, learn some mental health pieces,
4: And we have ESL.
2: Yeah, and they have, right.
4: And tutoring.
2: Right, and we have food pantry, we have Flock. I mean, we have a lot. We have the library right down the street. We have Compassion, the clinic that also has bilingual medical. You know, we've created a little, like, nice little, that's why the hub thing was just so important, was because I don't think that we were able to tie it all together and that tied it together. But we have compared to other cities and other towns, we have a great support system. When I go to other places, like I was over in Defiance this morning, Defiance, all their Latino stuff has pretty much just gone away. Mm-hmm. They don't have any. A lot of these towns, it's gone. All the work that our parents, that our elders before us, you know, paved for us, a lot of it has just vanished. It's just not there. Toledo, we've been able to stay strong with that, but we've had a lot of people, and right now it's now trying to give to this next generation, to the Jessicas, to the Taylors, right, to the next younger generation to carry that forward too, because if not, we'll lose that. And that's why it was so important in the school to keep that culture, to keep that language, to understand, you know, that there are differences that our Latino community has, and that, you know, we need people to be able to respond to.
4: And can I piggyback on that? Is real quick. And one of the things that, you know, looking at our community is also the Ramos.
2: Mm-hmm.
4: And so the Ramos is actually a training program that talks about culture, and it's I can't remember if it's 8 or 6 weeks. I lost track because it's kind of been tweaked. But long story short is we have that program where it's taking younger Latinos within the community that want to be able to learn some skills, leadership skills, but more importantly, learn more about your own culture and then how that relates to who you are, what you are, and how you relate to others, and more, and how do you speak? How do you speak to organizations and stuff like that? And that actually, that just started last week. We're in our second cohort. So, and we plan on going on, and we're getting funding.
2: And they bring other leaders in to talk and share. So it's a way of strengthening what's going on in our Latino community at the same time building upon the mentors and the mentees that are there.
3: So you know, it seems like the as far as the mission, the goals, they're getting, you know, they're being accomplished as far as what organizations need to do. Because I, like I said, I didn't know about the flock, but it's about, you know, delivering that message. And you know, before we wrap up, I would like to ask, with us, you know, stepping into spring and summer and whatnot, what organizations or events are up and coming that we can tell people right now so that they could maybe sign up to go, and whether it's volunteering or just visiting a community event.
4: I was going to let you go first, because I talk too much.
5: Let's see. So El Centro Hub in April will be having the second annual health fair. It started last year focusing on Latinas, mammograms, diabetes testing. I really acknowledge or commend our hub director. The vendors that come in, she tells them, like, you have to bring something that can be actively tested. You can't just come pass out pamphlets. You got to do something. So now it's being open to Latinos, Latinas. So that will be in April coming out. We have a series of cooking classes celebrating, gosh, I think it's Ecuadorian, Puerto Rican, Honduran food, pretty much going from now until May at the Sofia Quintero Center. So that's something coming up as well. And one thing to kind of push more for needs is we will be starting our produce. We distribute about 5,000 pounds of produce free to the community.
3: Oh, wow.
5: And so this year our goal is 6,000 pounds. But for anyone in need of food and produce, please come to us. We will be starting and opening our garden soon and are happy to help. Lots going on. Go to our website. I don't want to take all the time.
4: And believe it or not, that's what I was going to say. It's the best thing. We have
5: go
4: a
5: to
4: lot.
5: Our website.
4: You know, we have a car show coming up soon. We have fundraiser. We have Thank You for Believing. We actually, the Corazón de Mexico is going to be 30 years old this year.
2: Which is the folkloric dance.
4: Dancer. They're going, instead of doing it at the Belief Center as we normally do, we're going to have it at the Orthodox Church.
2: Oh, okay.
4: To make it
5: I
4: a little
5: saw
4: more.
5: That.
3: Yeah.
5: Wow.
4: Just a lot of stuff. Best thing is just go to it. I mean, we're starting all our sports. We do all sports.
3: Yeah. Mm-hmm.
4: You name the sports and we pretty much have it. The philosophy is if a child asks about it and there's families that want the investment, then we'll make it happen. You know, and I actually started a program in one of the Toledo public schools because kids were asking for it. So the Belief Center now is in Whittier School. That's our team, even though it's a school team. And that's once again showing that the silos have been broken down, you know, TPS versus the community and stuff. So go to the website, Belief Center.
3: So go to the Belief Center website, and you know, we do have to wrap up this episode. And I think one of the last things I want to mention, Linda, is that we could do is maybe partner with them through La Prensa and just make sure that it's out there for people to know.
2: We do all the time. We always have them on.
3: I don't read La Prensa.
2: And you're a board member.
3: All right, guys, thank you very much for listening in, and we'll see you next week.

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1: Welcome to Davies Symphony Hall for another broadcast concert by the San Francisco Symphony. I'm Rick Malone, and tonight you'll hear the world premiere of a piece inspired by the natural world and the danger it faces from climate change. You'll also hear music by Sibelius that redefined what a symphony could be, and Richard Strauss's musical portraits of two of history's most infamous characters. Richard Strauss began writing his musical portrait of Don Juan in 1885, while he was also working on a treatment of Shakespeare's Macbeth. He clearly treated this project more seriously and more enthusiastically. On their own merits, Don Juan is one of Strauss's more famous pieces, while hardly anyone plays or hears Macbeth these days. Strauss's direct inspiration for Don Juan was a dramatic poem written in 1844 by Nicholas Lenau, who also wrote the version of Faust which inspired Liszt. The music follows Don Juan through a succession of conquests to his final duel with the son of a nobleman he had killed earlier. The Don knows he could easily win the duel, but he chooses to die, declaring in the poem that the fuel is all consumed and the hearth is cold and dark. And you hear the applause for Esa-Pekka Salonen, music director of the San Francisco Symphony. He'll open this concert by leading them in the symphonic poem Don Juan by Richard Strauss.